0: then this then provoked the backlash from human rights groups saying you need to release him. His death was reported via family members onto news sites in Nicaragua, but the government has been very cagey around this whole issue.
1: World News from the BBC. Health officials in Brazil say they're investigating a second suspected case of Ebola, this time in Rio de Janeiro. It involves a Belgian man who recently arrived from Uganda. Another suspected case was detected on Saturday in Sao Paulo state. The test results for both patients should become available next week. If confirmed, they'd be the first infection cases outside Africa since the outbreak began. A study led by American scientists has found that a daily pill can almost double the survival time of patients with advanced pancreatic cancer. The trial involved 500 people whose cancer had spread to other organs. It found the median survival time for those who took the pill was just over a year, compared with about 6.5 months for those who had chemotherapy. The new drug also caused fewer side effects. Paris Saint-Germain's footballers have met President Macron at the Élysée Palace after the French team won a second consecutive European Champions League title. The players earlier greeted huge crowds near the Eiffel Tower to celebrate their victory against the London club Arsenal on Saturday. Our reporter in Paris, Pierre-Antoine Denis, explains why PSG's victory matters for all French football teams.
2: A Parisian win has a ripple effect for the whole of French football. It means more UEFA points that will bring more French team into this competition in the future. It could bring more investments for the whole of the French league and French football, because obviously each win of Paris will hope to attract more TV rights money, more players into the league to try and compete against this Parisian side, or at least to be noticed by Paris itself. So this is why it is obviously a French win as well, as much as it is a Parisian win today.
1: In men's cricket, Royal Challengers Bengaluru have beaten Gujarat Titans to win their second consecutive Indian Premier League. Virat Kohli played a decisive innings of 75 not out. BBC News.
3: Hello and welcome to NewsHour from the BBC World Service. We're coming to you live from London. I'm James Menendez. And we're going to begin in Colombia, where about 250,000 soldiers and police have been deployed to protect polling stations during today's presidential election. There's been an upsurge in violence in the South American country recently as armed groups battle for control of the cocaine trade, among other things. And that'll be one of the issues on voters' minds as they cast their ballots. The current left-wing president, Gustavo Petro, who cannot serve another term, said Colombians mustn't be intimidated into voting for a particular candidate.
4: The right to vote, and we must be clear about it, must be free and transparent. Freedom is the basis of democracy, and if that freedom doesn't exist, it's nothing more than a word, democracy. Every citizen should understand this. Freedom means that their vote is in accordance with their convictions, their analysis, and whatever they want, and it cannot be interfered with by pressures from outside that individual. So that means that those who offer you money for a vote, or who pressure you to vote for one or another candidate, or an employer who says that they will fire their employees if they don't vote for their candidate, will be treated as criminals.
3: The elections have been seen as something of a referendum on President Petro's time in office. One of the front-runners, Ivan Cepeda, is an ally of his and has pledged to continue his policies. But he faces stiff opposition from the right, from a traditional conservative and from a flamboyant far-right populist who's an admirer of Donald Trump. Well, Laura Lizarazo is a political analyst for the consultancy Control Risks. And Laura joins us on the line from Bogota. Very good to have you with us on NewsHour today. They're calling Ivan Cepeda the continuity candidate. What does that mean in practice?
5: Hi, James. Thank you very much for having me. Ivan Cepeda intends to continue the total peace agenda and the socioeconomic expansion agenda of President Gustavo Petro. That would mean that peace negotiations that are currently underway with armed groups and criminal organizations would continue. And also his intent to expand social welfare programs, particularly for historically marginalized communities, that is, farmers and workers in urban centers.
3: Does that make him the front runner? Is he the favorite?
5: So far, yes, according to all polls, he is leading so far with about 38 or 45% of the intention vote. And he's closely followed by the challenger right-wing candidate Abelardo de las Priella.
3: Yeah, and tell us a bit more about him. I mean, he's a controversial figure for many, isn't he? But is he also gaining in popularity?
5: Yes, he is a controversial figure, as he is a far-right lawyer and businessman, and also an influencer who, as you said, admires presidents such as Nayib Bukele, Javier Milei from Argentina, and Donald Trump in the U.S. And his style is quite controversial because he intends to embody the state with a nationalist rhetoric, and he's gaining popularity because a wide segment of the population feels frustrated and disappointed on the failures of President Gustavo Petro, particularly on the security front.
3: Interesting you mentioned Nayib Bukele. He's the president of El Salvador. I mean, Abelardo de la Espriella looks quite a lot like him. I mean, is he promising the same sort of security crackdown, throwing lots of people into jail?
5: Yes, he has promised to build massive jails, and he has promised a hardline approach to organized crime and armed groups. He intends to deploy the military into a 90-day intense offensive operation in the whole country to tackle the main armed groups. And he will use military force in a very intensive manner to try to dismantle these groups.
3: And Laura, just finally, I mean, is there likely to be a runoff later this month? And are those two likely to be the ones contesting it?
5: Yes, the runoff is very likely, and they will we will have Iván Cepeda, who is very likely to get about 40% of the vote of the support, and Abelardo de las Priella, who is more likely to get about 30% of the support, face each other in a runoff on June 21st.
3: Laura, thank you very much indeed. Laura Lizarazo, political analyst at the consultancy Control Risks. Well, let's take a closer look at President Petro's legacy, in particular what he did or didn't achieve with his signature policy called Total Peace. The idea was to try to bring the country's various armed groups into line. Christopher Sabatini is Senior Fellow for Latin America at Chatham House, the foreign affairs think tank in London. What was the strategy and did it work?
6: It failed. Basically, the strategy was, what he wanted to do was renegotiate peace, much like his predecessor from several terms ago, Juan Manuel Santos, did with the FARC. And that included remnants of the FARC, as well as another guerrilla group, the ELN, and a number of criminal groups. The problem was none of those groups really had a political agenda. Part of the peace deal with the FARC that Santos organized gave them political representation and a seat at the table. Criminal groups weren't interested in that. For them, it was just pure profit. So it was, at best, dangerously naive to think that he could negotiate peace. But what happened was, with these groups, but what happened also was he negotiated a series of ceasefires, which never held. They were consistently broken by the ELN and other groups. But what happened as a result is that violence increased. The murder rate right now is about 28.5 people per 100,000. That's up from only 6 years ago, 23. And cocaine production has increased. In 2023 alone, cocaine production increased by 53%. So this is not just sort of raise the issue of crime and insecurity for Colombian voters as their primary concern. It's also obviously led to a really difficult relationship with the United States, which is Colombia's major partner on security support.
3: And is that why, is his approach, is that why that the electorate is so divided between those who think what you should talk and those who think you need to take a hard line with these groups? Is that essentially where the dividing line is?
6: It is one of the dividing lines, yes. I mean, I think people were very skeptical all along that he could do this. But he fully committed to it and he fully tried. And so now they're seeing more coca being produced. They're seeing more violence. So for a lot of people, it was a very bad bet that had consequences for your average Colombian voter. But it's not just that. De la Espriella, the candidate, really is cut from the Trump mold. He is an outsider candidate. He doesn't have a political party. He's running against the political elite. So in many ways, he's captured this sense of frustration, not just over crime and insecurity, but also captured the frustration with the political class and the perceived failings, not just of Petro, but also of his predecessor, Iván Duque.
3: Does he have any of the answers? I mean, these are problems that have plagued Colombia for decades, aren't they?
6: Yeah, I mean, the what De La Espriella is advocating for is a tough on crime. He's even saying that he would organize bombing campaigns in the interior of the country where a lot of these groups exist, as well as building prisons and really sort of crack down. Again, that's very Trumpist, and he probably would collaborate with the Donald Trump administration in staging drone and missile attacks inside Colombia. And that's resonating right now.
3: If President Petro's approach has failed, why is he still, I mean, he's still pretty popular, isn't he?
6: Yeah, he's pursued a progressive agenda that was probably long overdue. He tried to increase the minimum wage, tried to expand and reform the healthcare system. A lot of these efforts were thwarted by a Congress which was more conservative than him. He did at least attempt to address inequality. According to one survey that came out last week, Colombia now has one of the highest rates of socioeconomic development and human development in its history. So there have been some advances, and he's also addressed the chronic issue, not just in Colombia, but in Latin America, of the informal sector. So he's advanced some policies that were long overdue, and that's helped, but also he's been helped because he's been a target of Donald Trump. Donald Trump has imposed sanctions on him and his family. He's threatened tariffs when Gustavo Petro criticized the attacks on the boats in the Caribbean. So he really has become, in many ways, the antithesis of Donald Trump. So Donald Trump has been really intervening in the elections and trying to throw the elections more towards the conservative candidate.
3: Latin America expert Chris Sabatini of the think tank Chatham House. Now, public transport still operating in the frontline Ukrainian city of Kherson has been coming under relentless attacks from Russia. This year alone, more than 30 buses have been damaged by Russian drones, as Vitaly Shevchenko reports.
7: The municipal bus company in Kherson says the attacks started last year and are getting worse. Since the beginning of this year, three of its workers had been killed and eight wounded.
8: Four bus drivers have told the BBC that Russian drones are now part of their daily reality. All of them have been wounded in recent attacks. Here's Anatoly Dmitrov, who sustained shell shock in a drone strike against his bus earlier this month.
9: All the windows got smashed. I barely made it to the next stop, where there was a shelter. I looked in the mirror and saw blood. I thought, oh, I need to get to the shelter quick, because sometimes they drop a second drone immediately. It's no fun working here. You go to work and you have no idea if you are going to come home.
7: It is easy for the Russians to target Kherson because they're right next to the city, just across the river Dnipro. Anatoly's manager, Rita Dobrinova, says the skies are abuzz with Russian drones.
10: They keep flying all day long. Some are just hovering, waiting. Others are scout drones. They look the driver right in the eye through the windscreen. There is a bus driver who had a bomb dropped literally onto his head. It went through the cabin's roof.
7: The authorities have taken steps to protect bus drivers and their passengers. Some of the busiest streets are covered with anti-drone nets, and drivers have been given helmets, bulletproof vests, and drone detectors. But why do bus drivers in Kherson keep going back to work, despite the lethal danger and even after being wounded? Driver Maxim Dyak explains.
11: We need to get people to their pharmacies and hospitals, children and the elderly, everyone who has stayed here, everyone who still lives here. No one apart from us will do this. We realize that if we abandon these people, no one else will drive them. We work like rats in a cage. We get attacked from every side, but we keep driving.
7: Many of the 65,000 residents still in Kherson do not have cars. Without buses, their lives would be even more difficult.
3: That was Vitaly Shevchenko reporting there. 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

0: Still to come on the programme, we'll be speaking to a Palestinian man whose brother died after being detained by Israeli forces, and to an Israeli man whose parents were killed in the Hamas massacre of October the 7th. They've come together to find a way through the horror with a new book.
1: As we travel through the land and sharing so many stories of the people we meet and our families, we are transforming revenge into reconciliation.
0: More on that coming up in half an hour. Our main headlines from the BBC newsroom at the moment. Israeli troops have made their deepest incursion into southern Lebanon in a quarter of a century, capturing a strategically located medieval castle. And more than 50 people are reported to have been killed by an explosion in a rebel-held area of Myanmar.

0: This is James Menendez with News Hour Live from the BBC. Now, pancreatic cancer is the world's deadliest cancer. There are few treatments, and the ones that exist do little or nothing to help. Most sufferers only live for about 6 months, some even less, barely enough time to say a proper goodbye to family or friends. But now scientists say they've developed a daily pill that, while not a cure, can extend life expectancy for a few more months. And the way it works may offer hope to patients with other forms of cancer. The words breakthrough and game changer are being used by experts who follow these developments. Well, Dr. Emil Liu is an oncologist and physician scientist at the University of Minnesota in the US. He's currently at the world's biggest cancer conference taking place in Chicago at the moment.
1: So pancreas cancer historically has been one of the toughest cancers to treat. So these results are really important, but I would emphasize that they're at least four decades in the making, with a lot of cancer research leading up to what I would describe as a landmark and transformative finding. This clinical trial evaluated patients who had received treatment for metastatic stage four forms of pancreas cancer, received at least one form of therapy that no longer worked. But for the results to be as impactful as they are in that setting, when patients have previously received chemotherapy, often treatments don't work more than just a few months. But in this case, it exceeded 1 year.
0: Just in layman's terms, how does it work then?
1: Sure. It's kind of like an out-of-control car where the accelerator is constantly on and you can't put on the brakes. We're trying to slow down the car and drive it maybe at the speed limit. KRAS is the signal. It drives more than 20% of all cancers, more than 90% of all pancreas cancers, and it's been very elusive as a drug target. Now the drugs hit the target, and this is important because it helps to slow down the car, so to speak. In this clinical trial, approximately 250 patients received the drug, exceeded 1 year in terms of their survival, nearly 13 months, and that's about 6.5 months longer than patients who received standard of care chemotherapy alone.
0: So it slows down the spread of the cancer, and you mentioned that this KRAS is present in other forms of cancer. Does this mean that this drug might be used to treat those too?
1: Absolutely. And I know clinical trials are underway and I think are going to expand at a very accelerated pace in the weeks and months and years to come. This is really the tip of the iceberg that we hope that the learnings of what we've seen here can also be extended to similar types of cancers for individual patients that also have the same signal gone awry in their own tumors.
0: A long time in the making, how quickly might it be available to patients? And is it going to be very expensive?
1: I know the company is working very hard. I know the FDA is listening very carefully and are seeing these results. So we're really hopeful that in the coming weeks it will be available. I think my understanding is it might be more towards end of summer. But obviously, I hope with the news spreading far and wide today, I hope that I can go back to my clinic in the coming weeks and be able to prescribe this readily under FDA approval and have it more accessible. As for the cost, historically, many cancer drugs tend to be very expensive, especially when they're first coming to market. But we hope that the company and the FDA and a lot of regulators will be able to work together to make this as affordable as possible.
0: You're at this huge cancer conference, an annual cancer conference taking place in Chicago. On the program yesterday, we reported another breakthrough, a test for breast cancer patients that will dramatically reduce the need for chemotherapy. Are we entering a new era for cancer treatment? I mean, does it feel like the corner is being turned, at least for some forms of cancer?
1: I would say absolutely yes. In the case of the breast cancer trial you mentioned and many other instances, and in a case with this pancreas cancer trial, it is somewhat revolutionary to say that in some aspects you can get away from chemotherapy and the targeted therapy even alone, and that magnifies the importance of these results. To achieve that without chemotherapy is really important. I would support the notion that we've turned a corner and making more inroads and big advances here.
0: And as an oncologist, how does that make you feel?
1: Overjoyed, thrilled. We've been waiting so long for this. I'm just thrilled for all the patients I get to go home to say we have hope on the way. There is real hope. We have proof of it. We have evidence. I'm so excited to be able to do this and to have patients live longer, to enjoy quality of life hand in hand. I'm really thrilled for everyone who will benefit from this.
0: Dr. Emil Liu of the University of Minnesota speaking to us from Chicago. That was the chant echoing around parts of North London today, where tens, probably hundreds of thousands of Arsenal football fans gathered to celebrate the team's victory in this year's English Premiership. it being radio, we can't show the clouds of pungent red smoke from flares that accompany the parade buses as they trundled around the streets, carrying the men, their trophy, and also the women's team too, which finished second this season. It is the first time Arsenal have won the Premiership in more than two decades, and it was very nearly the double. They narrowly missed out on the European title in last night's final against Paris Saint-Germain. Well, in the thick of it today was BBC Sports reporter Matt Graveling. I spoke to him a little earlier.
2: North London has been absolutely jumping today. People have been here from early hours. When I arrived at about 11 o'clock, they'd already closed some of the nearby tube stations because of the mass of people. And as I stand here now, having seen the buses go past us, all four buses, of course, they were celebrating the first Premier League title in 22 years. The men's team were on the first bus, and then on the third bus, you also had the women's team who won the Women's Championship Cup back in February. So it was a great day for North London. But as I stand here and look out at the sea of red in front of me, every single vantage point from traffic lights to street signs to lampposts has somebody occupying it. It's a family atmosphere. It's been very well observed today, this event. Not much trouble. There's been a couple of flashpoints with flares and fireworks, but other than that, it's been fantastically observed by the Arsenal fans and of all ages, really, from people who told me they were in their 80s to some really young babies and toddlers being put on the shoulders of their parents. And of course, James, if anyone's around, you know, 22, 23 years old, they're not going to remember a day like this. They won't remember the Invincibles who hoisted the trophy aloft all the way back in 2004, having gone a whole season without losing a game. So people have waited a long, long time for this. So this party looks like it's going to go all the way into the night.
0: And fans from all over the world. I mean, Arsenal really does have a truly global following these days, doesn't it?
2: It does, you know, with social media and broadcasting. It's true, without a doubt. Arsenal are one of the biggest teams in this country, whether they are winning the title or not. And that does transcend all around the world. And that's helped, of course, as I said, by broadcasting. But it's also helped because a lot of the team are from various countries around the world, which also builds a following. People often follow players rather than clubs. And of course, many of those players are going to be now going to the World Cup for their respective countries. Arsenal full of international players. I was actually, James, at a pub on Friday working for BBC, and I was talking to some people there, and a couple guys came over to me and they said, we've travelled here from Malaysia and from Australia. And they'd met up, they were friends, they'd met up in this pub in North London. They said, it's been 22 years since we last won the league. We couldn't be anywhere else. It may have taken us a long time to get here. It may have been a little bit expensive, but it was worth every penny.
0: Gosh, that really is fan commitment. Were any of the fans that you've been speaking to, were they reeling at all from last night's defeat in the Champions League final?
2: Let's not pretend. It was very disappointing, regardless of today, regardless of the celebrations. They have won the Premier League before, of course, 22 years ago, but they've never won the Champions League. They came up against a really hard PSG side last night. Of course, they were the reigning champions and they lost in the most heartbreaking of fashion in penalties. And so a lot of these fans here today will have been watching that match. Of course, some have actually flown back from Budapest to be here today. I mean, that was a tight turnaround. So without a doubt, they would have liked there to be two trophies being paraded through North London on that bus today, James. But that being said, I don't think it has done any difference to the atmosphere here today. People are just as happy, just as excited. I can't imagine it's done anything to hurt the numbers. It's very, very hard to determine exactly how many people are here because I'm just in one of the rows this five-mile route took in. But there must be tens of thousands, if not more. And so, yeah, disappointing in Budapest. They would have liked two trophies, but for them right now, after the wait they've had, one is enough.
0: BBC Sports reporter Matt Graveling among the Arsenal fans a little earlier today in North London. 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Do stay with us. Lots more coming up.

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1: Coming up on News Hour in the next 30 minutes, an indigenous leader in Nicaragua detained in murky circumstances by the country's authoritarian government more than 2 years ago has died in prison. We'll hear about his case. Also, the secrets of Stalin's wine cellar, John Travolta's cinematic ode to the golden age of flying, and the Israeli and the Palestinian who chose friendship over enmity. All that after the news.
2: BBC News, I'm John Shea. Israeli troops have captured a medieval stronghold in southern Lebanon, marking their deepest incursion into the country in a quarter of a century. President Emmanuel Macron of France said nothing justified Israel's escalation, and he requested an emergency meeting of the UN Security Council. An explosion in a rebel-held area of Myanmar is reported to have killed about 55 people. The blast happened in Shan State, near the border with China. All the main candidates in Colombia's presidential election have voted. The poll follows a recent upsurge in violence in the South American country. Health officials in Brazil say they're investigating a second suspected case of Ebola. It involves a Belgian man who recently arrived from Uganda. In her second State of the Union address, Mexico's president says the government she leads will not accept interference from foreign countries. Claudia Sheinbaum had questioned the motivations behind a US offer of help to combat organised crime. Researchers have found that a daily pill can almost double the survival time of patients with advanced pancreatic cancer. Experts have described the drug as a game changer. Paris Saint-Germain's footballers have met President Macron at the Elysee Palace after the French team won a second consecutive European Champions League title. The players earlier greeted huge crowds near the Eiffel Tower to celebrate their victory against the London club Arsenal on Saturday. The Danish cyclist Jonas Vingegaard has won the Giro d'Italia, joining a select group of riders with career victories in all of the world's three biggest races, the Giro, the Tour de France and the Vuelta a España. And a famous Polish bus service, the number 666 to the town of Hell, is being revived 3 years after it was scrapped. Conservative Christians had claimed that the bus number, combined with the destination name, was promoting Satanism. BBC News.
1: Welcome back to NewsHour. Now, it's a fact of life that species move around the world and often upset particular habitats or other species. The most famous example in the UK is the grey squirrel from North America that almost wiped out the native and, I have to say, much cuter red squirrel. But sometimes nature fights back. Take the example of an invasive species of moss that's now all over the UK and parts of Europe and taking over. However, scientists say they found a fungus that's killing the moss and allowing native species to grow back. Dr. George Greif is the plant biologist who found it. He's been telling me what it is and the moss it's destroying.
3: This fungus actually grows on two species of moss, a native species and an invasive species. But the invasive moss is very interesting. So the species arrived in the UK during the Second World War. It's one of its common names is tank moss. So it's thought to have arrived on tanks, came in during troop movements and things like that. And the moss has spread really rapidly across the UK, basically within certain listeners' lifetimes. And it's been really damaging to our native mosses. A lot of them have declined and habitats have really changed and been threatened, especially heathland and sand dune habitats by this moss. So a few years ago, or more than a few now, we started noticing patches of sort of death on this invasive moss where native species were kind of growing back through these patches where fungus had killed the moss.
1: Are these the fairy rings of death?
3: Yes, these are the fairy rings of death. So it's very obvious in this moss where you get these large brown patches where the moss has been just completely decimated by this fungus, and they radiate outwards. So you see these sort of kind of quite pretty rings of sort of necroses on these mosses, so death. And out of those grow some kind of native plants that are being restored to the habitats.
1: And so what is the fungus then? And is it, what is it effectively eating, the moss?
3: Yeah, so the fungus is eating the moss. It's killing this moss very specifically and infecting loads of patches of it. Now, it also does grow on this native moss, as I mentioned, but the native moss doesn't get as severe symptoms as the invasive moss. So we've got this idea that perhaps the fungus has been here all along, very inconspicuously living on this native moss, that it doesn't really harm very much. But then when the invasive moss came over, the fungus hopped onto the invasive moss and is really damaging it and killing it.
1: And have you any idea at this stage how much success the fungus is having in killing this invasive moss? I mean, is it possible to track it?
3: Yeah, so at the moment, it's still very new research, but we're finding that the fungus is pretty much everywhere we look for it. Where the moss is present, the fungus is present. Now, it's not wiping out every single patch of the moss, but what it is doing is it's thinning out the moss population and allowing native species to come back. So this moss is very aggressive. It forms these thick monoculture carpets over the soil that don't allow anything to grow. So the fungus is kind of opening that up with holes and allowing native species to come back.
1: And that was Dr. George Greif speaking to me a little earlier. You're listening to NewsHour. This is the BBC in London. You're listening to NewsHour, and I'm James Menendez. We're going to turn to Nicaragua in Central America now, where a well-known indigenous leader called Brooklyn Rivera has died in prison. Last week, images were circulated of the emaciated 73-year-old receiving treatment in an intensive care unit, the first time he'd been seen since his detention more than 2.5 years ago. His family say he was in good health when he disappeared back in 2023. President Daniel Ortega is the longest-serving leader in the Americas. He made his wife, Rosario Murillo, co-president last year. And together, they're regularly accused of using violent repression to quell dissent in the country. Well, let's talk to Bianca Jagger, founder of the Bianca Jagger Human Rights Foundation, and herself Nicaraguan. She joins me live from Miami. Thank you very much indeed for being with us on NewsHour today. Tell us a bit more about Brooklyn Rivera and his activism.
4: Well, he was a well-known, thank you for having me on your program. He was a well-known Miskito leader. And he had been as well a legislator. And he suddenly had been abducted by the government and subjected to arbitrary detention, enforced disappearances, and prolonged incommunicado detention. During such a period, his family, lawyers, the international community, human rights organizations were denied credible information regarding his whereabouts, his health and conditions of detention. And this has happened in the past with other political prisoners who have mysteriously died, and I will call that being murdered, really, and is the case now of Brooklyn Rivera.
1: So do you hold the government responsible for his death then?
4: I absolutely hold the regime of Daniel Ortega and Rosario Murillo, because we're talking about a dictatorial regime, I wouldn't call it a government, for the death of Brooklyn Rivera, as I do as well as Hugo Torres Jimenez, who was a former Sandinista commander and a national hero, who in 22 also died. But there's been many other political prisoners who have died while under the custody of the regime. And I don't know if you know that I've been denying the persecution of the Catholic Church, and as well the fact that they held prisoner Bishop Rolando Alvarez, who is believed to have undergone torture. But this is a terrible regime that continues to violate international law, and the United Nations Group on Human Rights Expert on Nicaragua has concluded that the Nicaraguan authorities have committed systematic and widespread human rights violations that amount to crimes against humanity.
1: The US has condemned what's happened to Brooklyn Rivera. Do you think that Nicaragua might be next in the Trump administration's sights after Venezuela and, of course, now the pressure on Cuba?
4: Well, I don't know, because, of course, Nicaragua doesn't have oil. Nicaragua doesn't seem to be under the radar of the United States. And I'm making a call to the U.S. government as well as the European Union to act in a more conclusive and a more direct way on denouncing what is happening in Nicaragua. And I don't know if the public is aware that at the moment in Nicaragua, we have the Russians who played a very important role. We have the Chinese who are playing a very important role as well in the country. And the question that all Nicaraguans who continue to live under a general prison, because that's what Nicaragua is, seem to have no hope of something that could happen.
1: And on that then, just briefly, I mean, would you support outside force to lead to regime change?
4: No, I will never, as a human rights defender, who has always opposed for an intervention that is not what I'm calling for, of course. But there are other ways that you can put pressure on a government or on a regime, on a dictatorship like we have in Nicaragua, to be able to have some effective results and condemnation as to the crimes against humanity that are being committed in the country.
1: Thank you very much indeed for joining us. That was the human rights activist Bianca Jagger joining us from Miami. Now, he may have been a murderous dictator with a hatred of the upper classes, but Stalin, Joseph Stalin, it seems, knew a good thing when he saw it, especially if it was drinkable. When the Bolsheviks overthrew the Russian Tsar in 1917, they inherited a huge collection of wine, tens of thousands of bottles that belonged to the royal family. Some of that collection ended up in Georgia, Stalin's birthplace, tens of thousands of bottles, in fact, that have been gathering dust ever since. Well, this week, Stalin's cellar was officially unsealed by the government ahead of the process of working out what's there and one day putting some of the bottles up for auction. I've been talking to Irakli Jilori, a former head of the Bank of Georgia, who's now a winemaker and is working with the government on this project. So, what's it like inside?
5: Very mystic, emotional. As a friend of mine said, it's like an Indiana Jones movie. You know, you go into a cave and you're very old and very dusty. So it was experience. Yeah, it was amazing. Very mystic.
1: And full of cobwebs, I imagine.
5: Yes, yes. It's good aura.
1: Okay, good aura. How many bottles are there inside?
5: I think it's somewhere between 25 to 40,000, at least 25,000. I use 25,000 number because it's probably safer.
1: What do you think the cellar contains?
5: What we have a description of what was done in 2003 before it was locked. And it has some Chateau de Gems.
1: That's a very famous French dessert wine, right?
5: It is, yeah. It has some port. It has some cognac as well. It has a lot of Georgian wines. So it is a kind of the leftover or part of the cellar, which was done by the Romanovs, Tsar Romanov in Russia. So in St. Petersburg, around 200,000 bottles stored. And when communists came in 1917, cellar was raided by the communists and they were drinking, etc. But when Stalin came in power, he realized that it's a very valuable piece of wines and he just locked them up. And then when Hitler was marching towards the St. Petersburg, he moved the cellar into three pieces. One went to the Crimea, one went to Georgia, and one we don't know where it is. So the Crimea one was auctioned out in the 90s. So this is a kind of only known part of this Romanov cellar, which I guess Stalin was adding more wines.
1: And Stalin was Georgian himself, and he was a big fan of wine. But these were, as you say, wine bottles that belonged to the Russian royal family. But despite being a communist, he didn't destroy them. He thought that maybe one day, I guess, he wanted to drink some of them.
5: As far as we know, he liked the sweet wine. So, and hence the white decanters are there, and some of the port is there. But basically, yeah, I mean, him being Georgian, and Georgians know a lot about the wine. So he saw the value there, obviously, and did not destroy this unique collection.
1: Dessert wines and things like port can keep for many decades and maybe even longer. Do you think that many of the wines, though, won't be drinkable, that they will have turned to vinegar?
5: To be honest, what I have observed there, 80% of those wines probably not drinkable, most likely. But there is some which would be drinkable, I think. And even undrinkable wines are from 18th century. So even the bottles are interesting for some of the collectors to keep. I mean, the government is considering to auction it out. And if they do it, will be probably within a year after the thorough study of these bottles. I think it will be interesting event in Tbilisi in 1 year time.
1: Irakli Jalori, founder and wine grower, who's working on that project to unseal and sort through Stalin's wine cellar. Now, a new film, the first ever, directed by the Hollywood star John Travolta, has just been released by Apple TV. It has the rather unusual title of Propeller, One-Way Night Coach, and it's an ode to the so-called golden age of flying in the US in the 1960s. Travolta's been a lifelong aviation enthusiast. He is a licensed pilot. Tom Brooke has been to meet him.
6: In recent days, John Travolta has been back in the spotlight. At the Cannes Film Festival, he received a surprise honorary Palme d'Or, the equivalent of a Lifetime Achievement Award. For the two-time Oscar nominee, who's appeared in some 70 roles, getting the top French accolade was an emotional moment.
7: I just can't believe it. This is beyond the Oscar, really.
6: Travolta became a major box office draw in the 1970s with his starring role in Saturday Night Fever, a defining movie of the disco era. He's also well remembered for his dance moves opposite Uma Thurman in the 1994 crime thriller Pulp Fiction. But now, at the age of 72, he's moved behind the camera for the first time to make his directorial debut.
8: Welcome aboard.
6: His film is called Propeller, One-Way Night Coach. Travolta is a lifelong aviation enthusiast, and the new film charts the adventures of a young boy flying with his mother from New York to Los Angeles in the 1960s. The picture is based on a children's short story Travolta wrote in 1997. It draws on some of his childhood experiences.
9: Mom, I don't really like this.
10: Could I have another hot dog?
6: Travolta told me he felt it was a project only he could direct.
7: I think it was connected to the subject matter. Mm-hmm. And this is all my visions, my memories, the schedules, the meals. I did every bit of it to satisfy these memories mm-hmm. of mine. But it's a passion for me. So could I find another piece of material that would live up to my passion? I don't know.
6: But this film is far from being a major cinematic exercise. It's only 1 hour long. Some critics, in the wake of its world premiere at the Cannes Film Festival, expressed a bit of disappointment, among them Nicholas Barber.
11: So it's a lovely exercise in nostalgia, but it's so slight, really. You kind of wonder whether it would have got made if it hadn't had a big name like John Travolta behind it.
7: The voice over the PA system seems so sophisticated.
6: Travolta's narration can be heard throughout the film. He makes a brief on-screen appearance towards the end. The world premiere certainly made clear just how much John Travolta is still revered as a cinema icon after 50 years in the business. But John Travolta isn't preoccupied with his past successes.
12: How much do you dwell on your successes from the past, or do you think about the future moving forward?
7: I don't think you have time to dwell on the past. You mostly dwell on the future, I find. You know, I have three films in the can. This just premiered. We're promoting this. I just got this Palme d'Or. Mm-hmm. I have three films that are offered that I probably will do at least two of them. What are you going to think about in the past? You know, mm-hmm. You just want to make you're creating future to have a past that you like.
1: John Travolta talking there to the BBC's Tom Brooke. 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

0: A reminder of our top story today on news. Colombia's main presidential candidates have all voted after an election campaign marred by a surge in violence. Speaking to NewsHour, Laura Lizarazu, a political analyst for the consultancy Control Risks in Bogotá, said it was unlikely there would be an outright winner today.
1: The runoff is very likely. We will have Iván Cepeda, who is very likely to get about 40% of the vote, and Abelardo de las Priella, who is more likely to get about 30% of the support, face each other in a runoff on June 21st.
0: Also, Israeli troops have made their deepest incursion into southern Lebanon in a quarter of a century. And more than 50 people are reported to have been killed by an explosion in a rebel-held area of Myanmar. This is James Menendez with NewsHour live from the BBC. Now, if you ever feel helpless at the state of the world right now, and many of us do, here's a story to remind you that even in the darkest moments, it's possible to find a chink of light. And the Middle East is arguably going through one of its darkest periods of recent times. After the war in Gaza, the prospect of Israelis and Palestinians ever finding an accommodation looks further away than ever. And yet, for the two men you're about to hear from, there is still hope of peace, because if they can become friends, anyone can. Maoz Inon's parents were killed by Hamas in their massacre of October the 7th. Aziz Abu Sara's brother died from injuries sustained during Israeli detention at the time of the first Palestinian intifada or uprising that began in the late 1980s. By rights, Maoz and Aziz should be enemies. Instead, they've come together to find a way through the horror with a new book called The Future is Peace that draws together the history of the region, its communities, and their own journey through them, both physical and spiritual. But when they came into the NewsHour studio a couple of days ago, I began by asking Maoz about the genesis of their book.
2: And the genesis is when Aziz is reaching out to me. Only 3 days after...
0: Which was what, a text message, is that
2: yes,
0: right?
2: Yes, on Facebook. We met briefly back in 2014 for maybe 10 minutes, and we become friends, but only on Facebook. We didn't even add each other phone numbers. So 3 days after losing my parents, Aziz is reaching out and offering his condolences.
0: When you got that text message in the middle of that trauma and the horror and the grief, what was your reaction?
2: Crying. I was crying because Aziz showed bravery. Aziz show courage and empathy. And that's exactly what I was needed at this tragic moment. And it was literally a hand reaching out, saving me from drowning into the ocean of sorrow and pain. And in the last 2.5 years, we forged a brotherhood that's starting from the pain, that transforming loss into a future. And this is exactly what we are doing in The Future is Peace, as we travel through the land and sharing so many stories of the people we meet and our families. We are transforming revenge, which is now definitely the discourse within the Jewish-Israeli people. We are transforming revenge into reconciliation.
0: Aziz, when you were about to press send on that text message, I mean, what was going through your mind? Because the reaction could have been, from ours, the last person I want to hear from is a Palestinian. I'm so angry. You know, I've just lost my parents in the most horrendous way, and there's this personal trauma, this national trauma. I mean, you must have been thinking about that. But then, what made you decide to press send?
3: Yeah, I absolutely thought about that. I knew I want to send this message. I didn't know if it was the right time to send it or not. And I eventually decided you send it as soon as possible, because in these times that are dark times, people have to show that they care. There's a famous saying, people don't care how much you know until they know how much you care. And so I wanted to present that. But I also knew from my own life how important it was that somebody reached out to me at some point after Taysir's death. And it took 8 years for that to happen when I went to study Hebrew. And my Israeli teacher there reached out to me. And that's what made me a peacemaker, is her reaching out to me and saying, I recognize your story, I recognize your pain, I recognize your identity, and I see you as a human being. It was the first time an Israeli treated me like a human being.
0: Because before that, had you been feeling like you wanted to avenge the death of your brother, or at the very least you were feeling incredibly angry that this had happened?
3: Absolutely, I wanted revenge. I was 10 years old, and it felt like being punched in the face. And if somebody punches you in the face, the first reaction is to punch back, especially when you're 10 years old. And so I grew up with that feeling, and I wanted to do something about it. It consumes everything about your life. And when I was in that classroom, I realized that I have the power to not go in that direction, that I couldn't make any maybe decision when I was 10 years old, but at this point I can. I do have a choice, and I choose to forgive, not because the person who killed my brother deserves forgiveness, they don't, but because it is my choice and I will take charge of my own life, not them.
0: Miles, is that what has helped you and forged the friendship with Aziz and then brought about this book? I guess agency is the word people talk about, isn't it? Was that it?
2: Yes, and agency, because and that's also the way I was raised. My father was the best farmer in Israel. For 58 years, he was sowing wheat in the Negev, the Israeli desert. And I remember every dinner he would share about the daily catastrophe in the fields, in the farm, in the kibbutz. One day it was a drought, and then a heat wave, and a cold wave, and insects. Every day brought a new catastrophe. He would always say, but next year I'm going to sow wheat again, because I have the agency. I have the agency to change the future. I would learn from my mistakes. I will consult with other farmers. I will get the best seeds. I will fertile the land. I will open it for the rainwater to come. And next season I will sow once again, knowing that next year will be better. This is what Aziz and I know for sure, that peace is not only possible, peace will definitely happen. And that we all have the agency to make it happen today and not tomorrow.
0: You both come from travel backgrounds, from tourist backgrounds. I mean, is that one way to do it? That actually when you take people from one community, take people from Tel Aviv and you take them into the West Bank, for example, is that the way to make that connection and make people see that actually the other is not so different?
2: Exactly, because when we are on a journey, we are more open to adventures, to doubt our own personal narrative. And for me, this journey was when I opened a guest house in the old city of Nazareth, the largest Palestinian community within Israel. And what I learned there by building partnership, friendship, and relationship with the Palestinian citizens of Israel, I learned that the first step in building a shared future and a shared society is knowing the other side narrative. To know and recognize that there is another narrative that is living on the land with me, and that those peoples are also calling this land my homeland. Both of us, Aziz and I, love traveling and love leading tourists on journeys, and this is exactly why we structure the future as peace as a journey.
3: Yeah, there's a famous saying that goes, travel makes you speechless, but then it turns you into a storyteller. It's by Ibn Battuta. And that's what happens when you meet people. You read their stories. And by the way, it's not only far away. This is true here. I run a trip in Northern Ireland where I bring people to hear from an IRA former fighter and a former British soldier as co-guiding together. And you can't imagine when people come on such a trip, how they react. Or in Israel and Palestine, having an Israeli and Palestinian co-guides together. And those kind of experiences make a huge difference. And that's what Maoz and I did in the Future is Peace. We are co-guiding you through Israel and Palestine together in a dual narrative trip that brings you where we might disagree, but mostly also shows you how we overcome disagreement and where our vision is.
0: Aziz Abu Sara, and also I was talking to Maoz Inon about their book, The Future is Peace. And that brings us to the end of this edition of NewsHour. From me and the rest of the team, thanks so much for listening. Until the next time, bye-bye.
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3: Here's a little story that must be told.
4: About two cool brothers that were put on hold.
3: Tried to hold us back. Fortune and fame, they destroyed the crew and they killed the name.
4: They tried to step on the ego and walk on the pride. But true blue brothers stand side by side.
3: Through
4: thick and thin,
3: from beginning to end.
4: This battle we lost,
3: but the war will win.

0: Yes, indeed. Yes, indeed. You're listening to Eclipse, the shedding of a blacker light. My name is DJ Buddha Shenron, and I'll be joined tonight by
1: Mimi the Masala.
0: That's right. Mimi is here and in full effect, ready to rumble. She's angry.
1: I'm salty.
0: Salty. Okay, salty.
1: I'm salty.
0: Salt's a word, yeah.
1: I've been salty for a month. You could tell from my last set.
0: Yeah, still dealing with the car troubles.
1: Yeah, I'm dealing with insurance. Let's just put it out there.
0: Oh, no.
1: I'm not going to say which insurance company.
0: Yeah, we don't need anybody out there buckwiling.
1: But you all know what I mean.
0: Hey, man, here we go. All right, the clip show ready to rock it for you guys. We got 3 hours of hip-hop. We got DJ Mr. Groove on his way. Is that true?
1: Yeah, he should be. He had something until about 6, so he should be here shortly.
0: And yeah, we're going to rock it for you guys. And as always, we want to thank all of our supporters. You know, KGNU is community radio. We're publicly available to do what we want to do and what y'all want us to do, not what somebody paying us to play wants us to do. So that's
1: telling
0: not that's not
1: don't
0: happening.
1: Tell me what to do ever.
0: You better get ready to rumble though. All right, but yeah, so we do want to thank everybody that helps us make this possible and share it with not only the whole Front Range, up and down the Front Range on, you know, 88.5 FM, and you know, we got 99.1 FM in Central Denver. I didn't even know that. 98.7 FM in Fort Collins, 93.7 in Nederland, worldwide online at kgnu.org. We do have an app. You can look for the KGNU app. And yeah. Give us a call, 303-442-4242. That's our studio line here. We're still in our Boulder studio. It looks like we're going to be here maybe at least a couple months as we transition over to our new spot.
1: Their third end date, they're hoping to be over by the new studio by July. So
0: by July. Excellent.
1: So,
0: all right.
1: I know it's going to be difficult to move over because there's still a lot of equipment.
0: A lot of tech stuff's got to happen, yeah. And a lot of heavy gear. Looking around, yeah. So I'm gonna have to man up and volunteer a little bit. You know, if we can get like maybe a later moving session, I'd be more than willing to come and help carry some heavy stuff. But
1: it'd probably be better. It'd be cooler. Yeah, sun not beating on
0: you. I can't be doing the noon thing though. Mimi, why don't you head over there and start dropping beats?
1: All right. Well, just real quick before I step away.
0: Yeah. What you got?
1: Just big shout out to Big Homie Fanatic. His birthday. Happy birthday, Fanatic.
0: Oh, what? All right. Yeah, big up. Happy birthday, Fanatic. That's what's up. And yeah, big up to the rest of the crew. Shout out to DJ Chris Nathan. Hung out with him at our grand opening ceremony over there at the party going on at the new studio in Boulder, 14th and Arapahoe. Big up to The Variable. Shout out to DJ Discern.

Big up to Jube. What's up to Cons? Deep Rock Dave. DJ AL. Shout out to Pontius Pirate. Big up Selector Sam. Want to shout out the whole squad. You know, what's up, Big Notch? All right, we're going to put Mimi to work. And Z-Rock, of course, the party jock. Can't forget him. Mimi Masala in the mix for you. Eclipse, rock until 10.

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Check it out. 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
0: 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Eclipse Show, setting of a blacker light. This is DJ Buddha, Shenron. I got DJ Mr. Groove in the house, and we got Mimi De Masala off the decks, ready to roll. She's got a playlist, I'm sure.
2: Yeah, it's somewhere around here.
0: Somewhere around there.
2: Somewhere. Yeah, got it.
0: Well, all right, let's do it. Talk to me.
2: Talk to me, Goose. Talk to me. All right, right now you're listening to an instrumental. It's a Cool Breeze by Pete Rock. Before that, I played The Return, Jazz Liberators, and Sadat X. Beware, Big Pun. Before that, I played We'll Be There, Those People Under the Stairs. Played Superstar by Group Home. Ain't Nothing New, Dead Poet Society. Before that, I played Carefully Crafted. That's 11 and Jason D. I played Real Hip Hop. That was A1 and Dead Flow. Illis Mike Pros, that was Benefits and Confidence. I played a track called WMD. Don't know what that stands for, but it was by Six, but it's spelled with the actual number 6IX.
0: Okay.
2: And Logic featured on that one. I played Noonan. That's one because you were talking about getting up at noon and like moving. So it just popped in there. I played The Life. That was...
0: I represent from midnight to high noon.
2: played The Life, that was Q-Tip, AZ, and Large Pro on that one. I played 1-2, that was Jazz Spastic and People Without Shoes on that track. I played Crazy Rhymin', that was Jig Master with Only Child. I played 21 Years, that was Joe Claire. 80 Minute Now, Shabam Sadiq, and I started off my set with Paper Chase by Mountain Brothers, because I think that's my life right now.
3: I love Shabam, and I love the Mountain Brothers.
2: Hey. Shabam. I was like, I didn't play out the tracks I wanted to. I'm on the struggle bus because someone hit my car, and my carpal tunnel's acting up, so it was mainly on my left hand. That was fun. I'm a mess.
0: So the struggle bus is really your mom's whip.
2: Yeah.
0: That's cool. Still got us here.
2: Thank you, Mom, for letting me...

0: Your car.
1: Despite all the roadblocks.
0: Yeah. Well, we still made it through.
1: Still made it.
0: I was like, sorry, Mom, we went four-wheeling in your car. But we made it to the station. So
1: all right. All right. Okay. And here we are. All right, Mr. Groove, what's good, man?
2: You know, I'm excited to rock the set. It sounds like it might be one of the last sets in this location, in this building.
1: Yeah, man. Yeah. We only got it. Yeah, we'll have a, like Mimi said earlier, they're shooting to be all the way over there in the new spot by July. So, what do we got here? This is the last day of May. Gosh. So, yeah, June, July, you know, that's it.
2: I remember I'm one of the OGs that started in the previous building before they purchased this building. Yep. This was like a big deal at the time. So
1: I remember, man. Yeah, I remember we talked about this a couple times on air, but the first time I rolled down here with my boy Rob B, we walked. And we were looking around. We were like 10, you know, we were on 38th and Walnut looking around like, I had no idea it was going to be past underneath foothills. Like, okay, way over there. When you're walking, you're looking like, wait, what? Way over there? It looks like wilderness, man.
0: Are you sure?
2: Indeed, yeah. When I came over, there was nothing on this side built over here. There was no industry. There were no homes, no apartments, no condos. It was just this. It was desolate over here when I first got this location.
1: It was the desolation of smog over here. Smog.
2: But I am pumped. I got a good fun set. You know, when I thought about what I do up here every time, I always, you know, typically do a throwback set, which I'm going to mix in. But I thought about some of my favorite MCs and lyricists from, you know, 2010 afterwards, 2015 afterwards. So that's who I'm going to try and work out and mix in with some of my set, along with some classics in there that I haven't touched in a very long time. But that's going to be in the 9 o'clock hour to 10 o'clock hour. In the meantime, in the between time, we got
1: Shenron.
2: He's going to be taking over.
1: Yep, pretty much. Let's see. Where are we at here? Let's get some predictions. Yeah, let's go.
2: Do we have any tickets to give away?
1: I do not have tickets. Sorry. No tickets today.
2: Killing me, Smalls.
1: Hey, man, I'm not the one that...
2: Spurs or Knicks? Who we got?
1: I got Spurs in five.
2: Uh-huh, yeah, you're just mad because the Pistons are out.
1: I am mad.
2: Because my Cavs put out your Pistons.
1: That's your Cavs, bro?
2: I'm originally from Ohio.
1: But you're taking the... Dude.
2: I don't know, man. I you know, the alien is dope, but everybody wants to see the Knicks kind of do their thing. So
1: I don't, man. Look, I'm an anti-flopper. I don't want to see Brunson get his way to the free throw line and do the same thing.
2: Yeah, and I'm sad the Avs are out, but I'm picking Vegas for
1: Vegas.
2: NHL.
1: I got Vegas in seven, and I got Spurs in five.
2: Yeah. All right. That's where I'm going. All right. We're not much of a sports show, but yeah, we keep it real.
1: Gotta let you know.
2: Yeah.
1: Mimi, what do you got? What do you got? Knights or Canes?
0: Knights or Canes?
2: The Hurricanes or the Golden
1: They wanted, yo, and I can't believe how Hurricanes whomped on Montreal. They outshot them by like triple some games.
0: Dude, the whole thing was what everything is. And I'm sorry, I hate Vegas. I hate Vegas.
1: You can hate.
0: I think that's the number one hated team. But my prediction isn't what happened because I thought it'd be Hurricanes and Avs in the finals, and that none of that happened. So don't listen to me.
1: When you guys re-signed Kadri, I thought it was a wrap. I don't know how Vegas swept y'all.
0: I don't know. That was not our team plan. I don't know who that was. I was mad though.
2: And I just came from downtown Denver, and the Rockies got womped again by the Giants, and they're going to be in the basement for a very long time. So
1: a long time. Yeah. All right, Eclipse Show, ready to rock it for you guys. Buddha Shenron.
2: Let's get it.
1: In the mix, 303-442-4242. We're here till 10. I'm rocking till about 9, and then we'll get Mr. Groove in the mix.
0: Yeah.
1: No justice, no peace. 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

0: finish it to the end. 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
1: Time don't be waiting for none, it's impatiently done. 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

0: if I am scared of dying, I cannot live. 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
1: Yeah, 88, let's go,

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1: 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This is DJ Buddha Shenron. I'm jumping out of the mix here. Wrapped it up with some instrumentals, some cool stuff. I will tell you exactly what it was as soon as I get my levels are good.

0: hanging around where it should.
1: That's so cool. You know what? All right, cool. We'll deal with that. I'll tell you what. Stop touching it, and I'll just turn it up.
0: Yeah.
1: All right, cool. So let's run this playlist back. You're hearing.
0: There it is. I got it.
1: Back in the Day, instrumental from The Alchemist. I played the Battle Ignition by Shiro Sugisu. That was a joint off the Bleach. I don't know. What do they call it? OTR? Something. I forget how they call the anime soundtrack.
2: Anime, yeah.
1: Yeah, but Bleach. That was a little song off Bleach. Let me get another joint on. Here we go. Let's see. And a couple more instrumentals before that. I played the F-Word Remix instrumental. That's a joint by Cannibal Ox. I played the DMX Slippin' instrumental. I had The Family Crest by C-Ray's Walls and Suave Seva. I played... Man, it sounds... It just sounds weird. Okay. Let's see. Before The Family Crest, I played Stages and Lights by Sadat X. I dropped The Struggler's Theme, Kev Brown featuring Grap Lova. Y'all know that's Pete Rock's cousin.
2: Yep.
1: Rap Kingpin by The Ghostface Killah. Before that was Fear and Flight by Alex Kidd. I played In the Streets. That's a Dilla instrumental. I played Around the World by Freeway. I dropped You Can't Hide, You Can't Run by Dilated Peoples. I played Savvy Traveler by Scarab. Cocaine by Royce the 5'9". That's about when I woke up. I played before that. I Gave You Power by Nas. Lines by Big Boy, ASAP Rocky, and Fantagram. I played Where Can We Go instrumental by The Alchemist. I dropped Masters of Our Fate by Raekwon featuring Black Thought. And I got it moving with Make Amends, Jamal Gasol, and Sky Zoo. There it is.
2: Well done.
1: Woo. And I'm actually awake now.
2: Yeah,
0: all right.
2: That'll do
1: it's
2: it.
1: It's only 9 o'clock.
0: Get it.
1: Wide awake. Let's go. Yes, indeed. Yes, indeed.
2: You got this.
0: I got to give a shout out to everybody in downtown Denver that went out this entire weekend for... What, FanCon, Pop Culture Con, Comic Con?
1: Oh, is that going on this weekend?
0: Yeah, you can't say those words because they're copyrighted somewhere else. But this year, I think they're calling it FanCon. I got a chance to meet everybody, all the voices from GTA, GTA 5.
1: Oh, wow.
0: And then the voice from San Andreas. So I was real pumped to bring my kiddos.
1: Man.
0: You know, for everybody who listens to this show, I'm going to guess that if you've got a PS4, PS5, Xbox, in some way, shape, or form. At some point along the way, you have may or may not have caused a bunch of mayhem in any Grand Theft Auto game. So it's pretty fun fanboying to see the voices behind the faces behind the voices that do all these characters for these games that we play.
1: I think I played a touch of GTA 5 maybe two nights ago.
0: It's my jam. It's my go-to.
1: What did I do?
0: Some people are Call of Duty people, and any given night after a long night of clubbing, when I go home, I'm on GTA Online. You can find me. DJ Mr. Groove, DJ MR Groove, you got PSN, add me.
1: Oh, man. You play the online. I don't do the online, man.
0: Yeah.
1: What do they got? You got the flying motorcycle with the missile?
0: It's all on there.
1: It kind of renders the rest of the game pointless, though.
0: It's fun, you know. I've got everything in the game, but I like meeting people. I don't mind helping people grind and doing what they got to do to
1: get there.
0: Get the game up. Yeah, you know, I've already accomplished everything there is, but it's still pretty fun. And so for my set coming up, I've got some. It's going to be a mashup of these tracks that I've got from one of my DJs. It's a mixture, and they call it Soul Bap. Some soul music mixed with boom bap, and they mashed it up, and they called it Soul Bap.
1: Soul Bap,
0: yeah. So I figured this will be a fun place to drop. And then some fun classics, some new school MCs that I like post-2010, 2015. And then I've got some classics in there that I didn't even know existed. I was telling Mimi that... You know,
1: found some joints.
0: You know, this is what I want to say is back in the day when people had to make clean edits, when they had to worry about the FCC and the radio edits, they would actually be creative and they would actually rewrite part of the song.
2: Yeah.
0: That
2: There's
0: was an art.
2: Versions.
0: That is a lost art form. You know, starting it around DMX, they would get real fun and cute with like the barks and all these sound effects, right? You know,
1: Primo
0: Wu-Tang,
1: was big on that too.
0: Primo, Wu-Tang would kind of do that. And then moving forward from the Lil Wayne era forward, they just muted. They just didn't care. They didn't care to rewrite anything or do a second clean version.
2: Or do something unique.
0: Anything that was really creative for that clean version. And so
1: dropping them Fifth Ward B's on them.
0: Yeah. So I was telling me, I'm at home, and I got the, you know, the DMX on

0: TV when I'm cleaning the crib, and I heard a clean version of a song that I had no idea existed. I guess she did, because I'm out of the loop.
1: Oh, that reminds me, man.
2: We look for it, though. What's we look
1: wait,
2: for
1: so
2: it.
1: You got the song.
0: I found it. I got the clean rewrite edit version, not the muted version, right. Not the reverse version.
1: All right, I got a homie that swore up and down that it was actually Bobby O' Freaking Head. They said, break your neck.
2: Oh, you're funny.
0: Oh, and on the Busta Rhymes?
1: Yeah, yeah. My homie Whitey used to, he really thought it was Bobby O' Freaking Head. Because that's what the rewrite was.
0: You know, I just played that today downtown, and I had the clean edit, and I'm trying to remember what I played. Should I drop it in my set here today?
1: Man, go. Yeah, man. If it fits. If it's in there like swimwear.
0: I'm trying to remember. That's the intro to the intro lyric to that Busta Rhymes song, and I just played it today. How ironic is that?
1: That's pretty funny.
0: But it's a lost art form to actually rewrite, to get creative. Use your brain muscles to rewrite part of the lyrics to get creative.
1: NWA had to do a lot of those.
0: NWA had to do a lot of it.
2: But they had to do it to get it played on the radio,
0: too.
2: Otherwise, it would never get played. They wouldn't get the promo.
0: And so now with...
1: Because they just weren't going to accept the edit. They were like, nah, you got to rewrite it.
0: With the dawn of our information age, of everything from Spotify, YouTube, Apple Music, with every other form of consumption that our kids get to do that's not radio. Thank you for supporting and listening to KGNU 88.5. But for all the other forms that everybody listens to, you don't have to worry about the FCC and the clean version. So
1: yeah.
0: It is a lost art.
1: How limiting, man.
0: It is a lost art. So when I heard this clean version, I'm like, ooh, I want to drop it on.
1: Yeah, I'm still chasing down some clean versions of things. But then, you know what? Now, I mean, we've been doing this for so long. We just got to make them ourselves.
2: Yeah. I'll look for the clean.
0: Serato with stems
2: clean,
0: is a godsend to make it sound cleaner, so you don't lose the essence of the song. You don't lose the beat constantly. But, yeah, I'm ready to drop the set.
1: All right, let's put him to work.
0: All right.
1: DJ Mr. Groove coming through. He got the soul bap coming up on y'all. We're rocking till 10, of course. Stay tuned. Got Dub Palace coming up after us. Stay independent. Stay free. Never surrender in advance. Eclipse Show, rocking it for you. DJ Mr. Groove in the mix.

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1: 2, 3, 4, 5, 6, 7, 8, 9.
0: Screw. He a fan. He a fan here. Freaky. He a 69 God. Freaky. He a 69 God. Hey, run for your life. Hey, run for your life. Freaky. He a 69 God. Freaky. He a 69 God. Hey, run for your life. Hey.

0: 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We got DJ Mr. Groove getting out of the mix, and we're going to see what he has to say about what he played.
1: You know, I got 2.5 minutes to give the rundown. So we started with the Soul Bap set with the Gangstar, with the mashup on the DWYCK, the Eric B and Rakim, I Ain't No Joke, and then the Eric B with the Juice mashup. The Kendrick with that mega boom bap mashup, that unexisted NWA Appetite for Destruction. I didn't know the clean version existed until
0: That's the one you were talking about.
1: Yeah, that was the one I was cleaning the crib to, and I saw it. I'm like, I gotta drop this. The V-Nuts, Watch Out Now, the Boom Bap Project, Wild Out, MC Light, Keep On Keeping On, Mac Miller, the Miller Family, some Larry June I had to squeeze in there with Still Game, P-Lo with Larry June with Good, Wu-Tang, Mathematics, and Eric Sermon with Sinners. We had Dream Doll, the French Montana with the Ice Cream with the Wu-Tang on the
0: sample.
1: Yeah,
0: that was dope.
1: Yeah, that was some cool new stuff. I gotta keep it fresh. Logic with the Perfect Remix, Master Ace, Born to Roll. And because we were talking about it, I had to do that.
0: Break your freaking neck.
1: Break your neck, boy. Break your neck, boy. That was the line that we couldn't figure out earlier. Mr. Detroit, we had to take it to Detroit with some T-Grizz. He's one of my favorites. Yeah, he's a big gamer, too. E-40 with Joyner Lucas, I Stand On That. Ice Cube, Before Hip Hop, some Nas and Premier with Get Ready. And where are we at here? Some Dos Effects, Mike Chucka, Camp Low, Black Nostalgic, Mary J. with Smith & Wesson, I Love You. Onyx with Throw Your Guns, Funk Dubious, KRS-One, Foo Schnickens, Young Black Teenagers, Lords of the Underground, Black Sheep, De La Soul, and The Super Love of C with Casanova.
0: Man, what a beatdown.
1: Woo! Did I get it on time?
0: Yeah, we still got like a half minute, man. So, tell us what's good, man. Where can people catch you? What do you got going?
1: You know, the best place to catch me, if you catch my Instagram, it's DJ MR Groove, DJ Mr. Groove on Instagram. I DJ at too many places, and I am very blessed, fortunate, thankful that I could DJ at all these places between Denver, Boulder, all over the state. You might be able to catch me in Boulder over at Spotted James. Denver, today I was at View House, and then next week, I'm going to be in Miami. I'm going to be out of town. I'm going to be back doing my thing the week right after that. So, Instagram, catch me.
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1: We got like 15 seconds. We got 5 seconds.
0: No justice, no peace. Peace, peace.
3: 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That was so tough. Yo, for real. From Denver to the world.
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3: All right. It's 10 o'clock. It's Sunday. That can mean only one thing. The Eclipse family just tore down the whole radio station. Large up Mr. Groove. From Blood Pressure to the World. It's time for Dub Palace. Give it up to everybody, all the dub fans tuning in.

do remember, later will be greater. When we give away a pair of tickets to go see Burning Spear at Cervantes. Sometime within the hour. So don't go nowhere. Burning Spear tickets coming up.

crucial selections from Endurance and the Slimmest Sound right about now. So far, we've crushed down fascism. Morgana Soldier and Indica Dubs are letting them know that peace must prevail. Haspar Attachi and Admiral Tibet are under curfew. And Michael Exodus is in the mix with Don Dub and the Dub Rise number 2. Right here inside the palace. Welcome to the show. If you're just joining us, welcome to the program. Picking up all the Dub fans everywhere worldwide. If you missed it, Mr. Groove tore down the place earlier on the Eclipse show. One of these days, I'm going to have to get out of my house and go check out a Mr. Groove show live and direct. Crucial. Picking up Mr. G as well. Another new celebrity in town. Enough love out to Mr. G. Welcome to Ganjarato. Yeah, man, nicing it up on a Sunday. It's the fifth Sunday, in fact. Whenever there's five Sundays, I'm the lucky one that gets to come in and put on an extra edition of Dub Palace. I like it to be pretty special. You know, every show is special, but man, crucial. This one's called Effects of Colonialism, featuring Rankin Fox, right here on KGNU.

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1: 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On June 11th, indie synth-pop duo Hot and Freddy are at the Bluebird Theater. 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On June 17th, Indonesian soul trio The Marlowes play Marquee Denver. On June 21st, the Flatiron Sounds Festival is back and open to the public on the Chautauqua Green with a lineup including Neil Francis, Lindsay Liu, Armchair Boogie, and Blessing Bled Chimanga. Looking forward, blues musician Samantha Fish is at the Boulder Theater on September 18th. 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

Now, we just heard from Daddy Cookies and Simma, telling everybody to slow down. Rankin Fox and the Dub Hunters, telling everybody and talking about the effects of colonialism. While Endurance and Slimmer Sound are gonna crush down fascism. Right here inside the palace with the overnight players. Gigantic selection called Shaka the Great. Once again for the top. What do they say to the very last drop? Shaka the Great, done up by the overnight players. And you know what, KGNU? Now's the time. Earlier on, I was on Facebook, Instagram, talking about giving away Burning Spear tickets. And we were telling you about it when we started the show, too. Well, the wait is over. All you got to do is be caller number 9 at 303-825-0619. Looking for caller number 9 for the Burning Spear tickets at Cervantes.

But while we're over here chatting it up, shouts out to everybody tuning in like Kizzy, Young Lion all the way in Japan. Enough love to my good brethren, One Shaw. Theo, yo, Jumbo Theo, man. Enough love to all my Africans out there tuning in. I'm speaking some Swahili. Jumbo. Rosemary, big up yourself. I hope the Knicks win it all. I hope the Knicks do the whole thing and win. New York Knicks in the playoffs, and they're going to win the whole thing. The bagels say so. The only bagel you can get in New York right now is orange and blue. Yo, Uncle Benji, Megan, Mile High Reggae, Jackie Bailey. Enough love out to Slim and Milo and the whole family. Do remember Channel One. Where's my flyer? Ross Dave, Reese. Shouts out to Jason, Chinoy, Yvette. Here's my flyer. The Groove Thief, Mr. Nino, Ross Drew, Slim and DJ Soul Rock. All together at Channel One Sound System, Sunday, June 7th at the Merit Wellness. Oh my gosh.

0: All right, we're going to change the program a little bit here. If you're out there listening and you want to go to Burning Spear and you want some tickets for free, call me now before this song is over. Before the song is done, Shaka the Great, the Overnight Players. The phone number is 303-825-0619. Give me a call if you want to go see Burning Spear. Boom. See, there it is. The phone is ringing. Caller, you're live on the air. You're live on the air. Who's this?
1: It's Uncle Benji.
0: Yo, Benji.
1: How are you, sir?
0: Good, man. Congrats. You just got yourself a couple Burning Spear tickets.
1: Oh, yeah? For Cervantes?
0: Yep.
1: All right. Give thanks.
0: Yes, Rasta.
1: You know, put me under my given name, I suppose.
0: I sure will. You'll be on the guest list.
1: All right. Well, give thanks, you know. And I also look forward to having you DJ August 6th at Two Moons with Chris Milley and Mighty Mystic at Two Moons, you know.
0: Totally. What's that show? What's that show going to be for?
1: Oh, the Jamaican Independence Celebration show.
0: Yeah, man, Jamaican Independence Day celebration with Mighty Mystic, Chris Milley, yours truly, Blood Pressure, alongside Uncle Benji. It's going to be crucial.
1: Yes, man.
0: Where's it at?
1: By the Two Moons Hall in Denver.
0: Sweet.
1: Nice spot over in Rhino.
0: Okay.
1: Lots of parking, lots of walkthroughs. It's going to be packed.
0: Jamaican Independence Day. I want some patties. Hopefully,
1: I want some patties too.
0: Man, what kind of patty? What kind of patty you want, Benji?
1: Oh, you know me. I want some Kalaloo patties. I miss Brooklyn, New York. You know.
0: Yes, man. Kalaloo.
1: Yeah, man.
0: Let's make some Kalaloo patties, man. We can make that happen.
1: Kalaloo. We have to start a new sound system called Kalaloo Hi-Fi.
0: Kalaloo Hi-Fi. Hey, that'd be beautiful, man. We got some farm, you know, grow Kalaloo, and all the salt Kalaloo we sell pays for the sound system.
1: There we go.
0: Genius, Benji, man. Why didn't we think of this earlier?
1: I don't know. You can be the president. I'll be the vice president, man. You know?
0: Got it. We got it, man. This farm, there's land out there to grow the Kalaloo.
1: Right.
0: Man, so this song is gigantic, man. Shaka the Great. I actually heard it on the internet earlier. And I said, man, that's what I'm going to play when I give away the Burning Spear tickets to Benji.
1: All right.
0: Winner, winner, Kalaloo for dinner. All right, so yeah, man, you'll be on the guest list, and I will fill in all the blanks, and yeah, we'll see you there. Jesse Royal is also going to be there, so you might want to show up a little early and see Jesse Royal, ever loyal.
1: Yeah, I get out of work at 6 o'clock. I'm going to jet down.
0: Perfect.
1: As soon as I get out of work.
0: And then it's going to be, when is it? August what?
1: Oh, that's going to be August 6th.
0: August 6th.
1: At Two Moons Music Hall.
0: I got till August 6th to grow some Kalaloo
1: and
0: turn it into a patty. And then
1: I think
0: we're going to turn
1: those
0: patties into a sound system.
1: I told Mighty Mystic he has to bring some Aki or I'm going to stop booking him.
0: He has to bring Aki from Jamaica?
1: Yeah.
0: That shouldn't be too hard. It's just you got to prepare it and boil it and oil it and put it in a freezer. And then he's got to bring that big frozen bag back. But, you know,
1: well, he is
0: it
1: going back
0: happen.
1: To Jamaica for 3 days in between tours. So we're going to have to work that out.
0: All right. You know, hey, if he's bringing back some ackee, I would like some moringa seeds. I need moringa. The seeds.
1: I'll talk to him about that. I'll be talking to him tomorrow.
0: Okay. Then. Yeah. Tell him blood pressure needs his moringa.
1: All right.
0: I bet they got
1: in California right now,
0: four or five moringa trees on their land down there.
1: Well, they got enough land down there in Goshen, so.
0: I'm saying. I'm sure Goshen has a few moringa trees laying around.
1: Yeah, I would think so.
0: Oh, man. All right. Well,
1: I give thanks, man. I've been, trying to stay up, but I'm going to have to hit the hay because I got to work tomorrow. But I'm gonna listen while I sleep.
0: Irie, man, I'm going to listen to reggae lullaby, dub lullabies.
1: You got it.
0: Double lullabies. Yes, right. Thanks for listening, and we'll see you at the Burning Spear show.
1: Yes, I give thanks. Hail up the whole Cajun, you massive,
0: Every time.
1: All right, bless.
0: Bless up, Benji.
1: Yes, I was the last year I lose.
0: Well, thanks to everybody who's out there listening. Especially my good friend Benji. I thought, man, what a shame it would be to not give away these tickets. But lo and behold, Uncle Benji comes through. He's calling number 1, 2, 3, 4, 5, 6, 7, 8, and 9. How about that? Oh, go Benji. We're all going to be there. Burning Spear Show, Cervantes. Alongside ever-loyal Jesse Royal.

Shaka the Great by the Overnight Players. Now it's all about Daddy Cookies and Sima alongside Kalaloo Hi-Fi. Yeah, man, imagine that. Grow some Kalaloo, turn it into a Jamaican Kalaloo patty, and then turn the proceeds into your sound system. Call it Kalaloo Hi-Fi. I like that idea, Benji.

Well, right now, we're just going to follow our tempo. Like Daddy Cookies and Simba said, slow down. Let's follow your tempo. All right. It's all about Hornsman Coyote, Mata Roots, Earth and Power. Coming up next, big gigantic tune called Horns of the Free. Right here on Dub Palace. If you're just joining us, welcome to the program. Uncle Benji won the Burning Spear tickets. And I'm your host, Blood Pressure.

0: KGNU caller, you're live on the air. Who's this? KGNU caller, you're live on the air. Who is this?
1: This is Craig.
0: Yo, Craig.
1: Yeah, yeah.
0: Hey,
1: Craig,
0: my
1: this
0: brother.
1: Is Diggs, man.
0: Yo, man, when you I want to come over and help you open up the new aquarium store, man.
1: Nice, man. I'm here right now. I got the Bose system turned all the way up.
0: Beautiful.
1: No neighbors.
0: No
1: got
0: neighbors.
1: Got my drums out. Yeah, man. I'm loving life. I called the wrong number. I called, I guess, the 4242 number.
0: Okay, you were calling the Boulder number, yeah.
1: I called 9 times. Benji got it.
0: Benji,
1: Benji,
0: yeah.
1: Good hey, for Benji. Benji.
0: Hey, Benji's got one more ticket. He's got 2, you know, so.
1: Oh,
0: you should try and link up with Benji.
1: I might have to hit up Benji, yeah.
0: He's plus
1: I'll
0: 1.
1: Give him a ride.
0: Yeah, man, I'm saying. Yo, Uncle Benji, Craig's going to the show
1: man.
0: With you.
1: I tell you, I got kicked out. All right, the first time the cops got called on me at the apartment, I moved in, and I was playing some Winston Rodney, Burning Spear.
0: Oh, wow.
1: 12 o'clock noon. I didn't think it was that loud.
0: No, nah, not at noon. Upstairs. I mean, bro, noon?
1: Yeah, noon, right? Small stereo, bookshelf stereo, you know?
0: Yeah, that ain't right.
1: And the lady upstairs called the police on me.
0: Not good.
1: I went to court. I had to
0: you
1: go
0: did,
1: to court.
0: Huh? Wow.
1: Yes. The judge was he asked me at the end of the case. He threw it out. And he said, by the way, believe this. He said, by the way, what kind of music were you playing? I was playing reggae music, you know? What kind of music did you like? You know, I said,
0: right, good
1: you know,
0: question.
1: Reggae music and world music, nothing but no death metal for me. I can't stand the death metal.
0: Good question.
1: Just about any kind of music, you know?
0: Irie.
1: And then also Winston, I tell you what, he changed my life 25 years ago. I met him in Eugene, Oregon.
0: Okay.
1: One of my first reggae shows where I really, really, really felt the vibes, you know?
0: Yeah.
1: I'm going to make sure to make it.
0: Anywhere you feel the vibes is a Burning Spear. And then he's playing in Boulder Theater also. So you don't

0: Were these tickets for Cervantes?
1: Yeah.
0: Oh, see. Okay. Yeah, I'm going to try to get tickets for Boulder Theater.
1: Okay. Okay. That's a little closer to your neck of the woods.
0: Yeah, yeah. Uh-huh. Yeah, I'm only, so I'm on 55th Street.
1: Okay.
0: And Arapahoe.
1: Beautiful.
0: Know? So not just a couple miles. All the fish got to move just a couple miles. And I got an ambulance, you know, so.
1: Right on.
0: They'll be riding in style.
1: Beautiful. Man, I love how it worked out, man. I like what you said when you said when one door closes, a bigger one opens. And I'm really happy to hear the good news, man.
0: I feel fully blessed, man.
1: Yes,
0: a little
1: gift
0: scared,
1: thanks, man.
0: But more so excited about what's to come, you know.
1: Amen.
0: And sometimes, how many fish tanks there? One page lease, man. One
1: okay,
0: page lease.
1: Okay, say boom.
0: One page, not 15,
1: not
0: 20
1: a book.
0: Pages.
1: Things have a way of working out, man. Now, sometimes nothing works, but everything works out.
0: Uh-huh. Yeah. Yeah, I feel blessed all the way around. Life is coming together in so many positive ways.
1: Yes,
0: know?
1: Rasta. With the fish.
0: Yeah.
1: I'm stoked
0: man.
1: On the fish, man.
0: The fish is just a part of it. The fish saved my life, you know.
1: Yeah, yeah.
0: But they're a big part of it, you know, for sure.
1: And so you
0: they
1: think
0: wanted to take away my catio. For my cat and my fish, and then I had all my doctors and, you know, everybody sign something and say, hey, Craig needs his fish.
1: Those are your emotional support fish.
0: Yes, they are. Yes, they
1: I'm
0: are.
1: I'm saying, man, this is not...
0: You know what?
1: In all seriousness.
0: What's that?
1: I'm saying that in all seriousness. I'm not making a joke. You know, those
0: oh,
1: are
0: yeah,
1: your...
0: Yeah.
1: Those
0: yeah.
1: are your... Those are your fish.
0: Yeah, check it out. My doctor, I love her. Dr. Jean Liu. I always show her pictures of my fish when I go in. She's from Japan, right? And her family takes care of fish in Japan.
1: Okay.
0: But she's like, she read that I got denied the first reasonable accommodation, they call it, right? And I was like, look, doc, I don't know if you can do anything. The lease does say one 10-gallon tank I'm allowed. And I have like 10 gallon tanks. Or more. She's like, I got you. What we're gonna put on here is you get 50, he needs 15 to 20 square feet of tank space.
1: Beautiful.
0: Yeah, man. So I handed in all the paperwork, and so they're official. My cat and my fish are my emotional support animals.
1: Beautiful.
0: But they haven't replied yet, and I was just blessed with. I really didn't think I was going to get this place because it's retail commercial. But they let it slide, the housing authority.
1: Okay.
0: Know, I got that voucher, that housing voucher. Thing.
1: And then so the plan is to make it into an aquarium store, yeah?
0: Well, more of like, you know, to legally sell fish, you have to, there's a lot of things. You gotta pay a license, like $600 a year, and then you gotta get inspected by, you know, it's dumb, man. Like, you can breed dogs and sell them without a license, but you can't breed fish.
1: Huh.
0: You need a license.
1: Wow.
0: And it's, yeah. But I can still do my live fish food. Like, I'm selling live Daphnia at Aqua Imports now.
1: Okay.
0: And live white worms. And I can, eBay, they used to outlaw it, but they just made it legal. So I'm going to start. I don't really like shipping fish, but, you know.
1: I got some fish through the mail before.
0: They
1: came in the box.
0: Too.
1: It had a little.
0: What's that?
1: I said, I got some fish through the mail before. It had a little it had a little hand warmer in the box. One of those little things you put in your glove in the winter.
0: Yeah.
1: You put a little hand warmer in there to keep the temperature going.
0: Check the weather, and then overnight delivery only. It's expensive, but people
1: make them pay for it, you know.
0: Yeah, people I think it's humane if you do overnight delivery, you know.
1: Yes, man.
0: But yeah.
1: Man, I'm glad to hear the good news, man. It all worked out.
0: It did. It did.
1: You know,
0: it's
1: all
0: so
1: working
0: grateful.
1: Out, man. Give thanks.
0: Yeah, recording studio, too. Who knows, man? Opportunities endless here.
1: Yeah, man. The sky's the limit.
0: So, yeah.
1: Enough love, Craig.
0: Hey,

0: Loving hearing you, man.
1: Thanks, brother.
0: I'll probably see you maybe one. Are you going to Boulder Theater?
1: Yeah, maybe. I think I'm just going to try and cruise up and come see you, man. Come check out the new digs and, you know, come.
0: Okay, yeah.
1: We'll have a pizza.
0: Man. All right, let's do it.
1: All right, brother.
0: All right, much love, brother.
1: Every time.
0: Yes, sir.

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sounds from Young Culture. Alongside the 18th Parallel, tracks entitled Mystic Revelation. We just heard from the Flowbees and the Underground Kingdom. And we had Shanty Lion with the Warrior Raw dub. Dub in Bogota with Miniman and Alguacil Dub Killer. That was a mouthful. And then it was Love, Peace, and Joy by Reggae Diction and Shani Sewell on the vocals. Inside a crucial fifth Sunday edition of Dub Palace. Thanks to everybody who's been tuning in for the last hour and 34 minutes. A few more to go before we turn it over to Sleepless Nights. Looks like it's going to be DJ Autopilot tonight. We'll see what happens. DJ AI. I like the promo the AI made for me earlier today on ChatGPT. I said, I need a little something for my program tonight on KGNU, Dub Palace. And it spit out quite a crucial piece of artwork. I like it. Shouts out to ChatGPT out there tuning in. They're listening to everything right now. All at the same time. Next up is Don Letts, Apache Indian, King Shango Capleton, and none other than Gowdy. Track's entitled No Other Way. Shouts out to Gowdy. Enough love out to Groove Thief and the Pomegranate Family. Or the Palm Hi-Fi Crew. Do remember, once again, Channel 1 will be here. Channel 1 Sound System, Sunday, June 7th at Merit Wellness, 6 to 10 p.m. Going to be Denver Doubles is going to be there. The Palm Vinyl Shop, Exodus Art's going to be there. Groove Thief, Mr. Nino, Ross Drew from One Drum. Shouts out to Slim and DJ Soul Rock will be there too. It'll be crucial. Right now, this one's all about No Other Way. Coming up after this, right here on The Palace, The Dub Palace.

Sounds from the son of Max Romeo, Azizi. And a new single called March Out. Naya Metz right now on the sax with the March Out sax. Rendition of the rhythm. Then we're going to wrap things up with Guru Nile and reggae music. Been my distinct pleasure to bring you 2 hours of dub right here on the fifth Sunday edition of Dub Palace. As you know, I've been your host, Blood Pressure. Till next time, KGNU. Enough love.

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0: Bosques de Montaña de la ciudad de Boulder está buscando voluntarios naturalistas para el programa de educación. 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

0: To the newsroom, I'm Charlotte Gallagher. Coming up, Iran and the US launch renewed attacks in the Gulf, putting the ceasefire under strain. But Tehran says its focus is on ending hostilities.
1: No negotiations have taken place on the details of the nuclear file. At this stage, our priority is ending the war.
0: Also, the Lebanese civilians living in a war zone.
2: We do not know if there's future for us here or not. We are civilians caught in the middle of a war that we did not choose.
0: A glimmer of hope in the DRC as health workers recover from a new strain of Ebola. And what do you think about influencers?
3: They can reach a far wider audience. It's an easy sell. Like, I give away a plate of food and a meal for two, and that can reach thousands of people.
0: We look at the pros and the cons. All that to come in the next 30 minutes. First, a news bulletin.
4: BBC News with Justine Green. Iran says it's targeted an American military airbase after the United States launched renewed strikes on Iranian targets over the weekend. The Revolutionary Guard didn't give the location of the base. Yolan Nal has the latest from Jerusalem.
5: You've got Kuwait, where a major US air base is located, saying that sirens sounded across the country, that they intercepted missiles and drones. There's also, from the Iranian Revolutionary Guard, this statement where it says if the aggression's repeated, the response will be completely different in the scale and nature, and the responsibility for that will be with the US. And it just reminds us how fragile this ceasefire looks, how quickly there could be a more sort of serious escalation that could really threaten those ongoing efforts to secure a ceasefire.
4: Israel's Prime Minister Benjamin Netanyahu has ordered attacks against Hezbollah in a southern district of the Lebanese capital, Beirut. A statement from the Israeli leader and the defense minister said the military had been instructed to strike what it called terrorist targets in the Dahiya district. Hezbollah has been attacking northern Israel as Israeli troops expanded further into southern Lebanon. John Sudworth reports.
6: With the ceasefire announced in April now in tatters, Israeli troops are pushing further north, crossing the Litani River to seize the 900-year-old Beaufort Castle that sits on top of a strategically important ridge. But their invasion has not yet stopped Hezbollah, the militant group based in Lebanon, from firing barrages of missiles and drones across the border. Over the weekend, the Lebanese Prime Minister Nawaf Salam suggested it was Israel that was escalating the conflict, accusing it of pursuing a scorched-earth policy.
4: South Africa's parliament is starting an impeachment inquiry into President Cyril Ramaphosa over a scandal involving the theft of more than $500,000 from his farm. Richard Gogoe reports from Nairobi.
7: The inquiry marks the first time South Africa's parliament has set up a committee to consider impeaching a sitting president. The committee's first task will be electing a chairperson before beginning its work. The process was revived after a court ruled that parliament acted unlawfully when it blocked impeachment proceedings against President Cyril Ramaphosa 4 years ago. Mr. Ramaphosa is challenging findings by an independent panel that said he may have questions to answer. He denies wrongdoing and has warned that he could seek a court order to hold the proceedings if parliament moves ahead with the inquiry while his case is pending.
4: Hungary's new Prime Minister Peter Major says the government will start legal proceedings to remove the country's president if he refuses to resign. After meeting President Tamás Soyak in Budapest, Mr. Major said the constitution would be amended to secure democracy. He's described Mr. Soyak as a puppet, arguing he was loyal only to the longtime former Prime Minister Viktor Orbán. You're listening to the latest world news from the BBC. France says it's detained a sanctioned Russian oil tanker in the Atlantic with the help of Britain and other allies. Barry Caffrey has more details.
8: President Emmanuel Macron said that the tanker, the Tagore, was detained yesterday morning in international waters with the help of Britain and other partners. In a social media post, the French leader said it was unacceptable for ships to circumvent international sanctions, violate the law of the sea, and fund the war that Russia has been waging against Ukraine for more than 4 years. President Macron also said the vessels of Russia's shadow fleet did not comply with the most basic rules of maritime navigation.
4: Health authorities in the Democratic Republic of Congo have celebrated the recovery of five patients infected with the Ebola virus. They say it highlights progress in the response to an outbreak that's killed nearly 250 people in the country's east. Four of the survivors were nurses who'd fallen ill while caring for Ebola patients. Bangladesh has raised fuel prices for the second time in 6 weeks as the government seeks to ease pressure on state finances affected by the conflict in the Middle East. Experts have warned the increase in petrol and kerosene prices could add to inflation. In neighbouring India, the government has also put up commercial cooking gas prices for the third time since the Iran war began in February. Businesses say the raise will add pressure on restaurants and hotels. Millions of Ethiopians are voting in a general election, which the governing Prosperity Party is expected to win. There's a heavy security presence in the capital, Addis Ababa, with long queues reported at polling stations. Voting is not taking place in the northern Tigray region, which officials say conditions remain unsuitable after the civil war, which ended in 2022, and ongoing political tension. BBC News.
0: Hello, you're listening to The Newsroom with me, Charlotte Gallagher. With no signs of a breakthrough for a peace deal between the US and Iran over the weekend, both sides have exchanged fire. The US Central Command said it launched what it called self-defense strikes in response to aggressive Iranian actions, which it said included a US drone being shot down over international waters. Iran's Islamic Revolutionary Guard said it had targeted an airbase used by US forces for an attack on southern Iran, but didn't say where. Kuwait said earlier that its air defences were dealing with a drone and missile attack. The Iranian Foreign Ministry spokesman Ismail Baghaei accused the US of violating the ceasefire and said negotiations did not include Iran's nuclear programme.
1: We know when it's necessary to act on nuclear matters. No negotiations have taken place on the details of the nuclear file. At this stage, our priority is ending the war.
0: Our Middle East correspondent Yolan Nell gave me more details.
9: Well, this is more strain on the two-month-old ceasefire. The US saying that it struck Iranian radar and drone sites in the city of Gorakh and on the island of Kashim at the weekend. And these are two locations that are basically in and on the Strait of Hormuz. The US saying more specifically it hit Iranian air defences, a ground control station and two Iranian drones that it said were threatening shipping. And the language it's used in this statement by US Central Command, it's quite similar to what we heard last week when there was also talk about, you know, US actions against Iran in self-defence. Now, Iran's Revolutionary Guard said they targeted a US airbase in response to this, saying this is where the US forces had launched an attack from against Iran. And Kuwait came out saying that it had sirens sounding across the country and that it was intercepting missile and drone attacks. There was also in the statement that came from the Iranian Revolutionary Guards, what was being reported in Iranian media, they said if the aggression is repeated, the response will be completely different in scale and nature, and that responsibility will be with the US. So now it's the third time in the space of the week we've had such news of an exchange, and this just adds to the concerns that it could lead to a more serious escalation and that could really jeopardise the efforts to secure a longer term ceasefire, a full end to the war.
0: And speaking about a full end to the war, US media reporting that President Trump has asked for more changes to this Iranian peace proposal. Do we know what those are?
9: So nothing is being confirmed by the White House at this point, but US sources have been saying in general that, you know, the two sides are getting closer to this memorandum of understanding with Iran. Donald Trump has been on Truth Social this morning saying he's very close to a very good deal. But the reports in the US media are saying that he's pushing for tougher terms. And what we understand is that this deal that's been proposed, there would be, in this memorandum of understanding, it would go towards unrestricted shipping in the Strait of Hormuz, Iran clearing mines in the strait, but also the US lifting then its naval blockade in stages. There is meant to be some language on Iran's nuclear program, and we understood that there's a commitment there for Iran not to develop a nuclear weapon ahead of the more detailed talks that would then take place. And what is being reported, for example, by the US site Axios, is that after being briefed on all of this in his Situation Room on Friday, President President Trump has really been looking to strengthen that language around the nuclear program in Iran. What the US is really ultimately looking for is to have Iran dispose of its enriched uranium stockpile and to prevent Iran from carrying out further nuclear enrichment.
0: Yolan Nell. Meanwhile, satellite images and videos analysed by the BBC show Iran has damaged 20 US military sites across the Middle East since the start of the war. They suggest the attacks, which have caused millions of dollars worth of damage, are more extensive than publicly acknowledged. Washington has repeatedly claimed it had all but wiped out Iran's military capabilities. The US declined to comment on the BBC's findings, citing operational concerns. Merlin Thomas has more details.
10: Iran has targeted key US facilities across 8 countries in the Middle East since the war began in February, causing millions of dollars of damage to state-of-the-art air defense systems, refueling aircraft, and radars. The Supreme Leader has sought to highlight his military success, while the White House has repeatedly claimed Iran's military has been almost wiped out. But experts say while Iran started off using sprawling barrages of attacks, it shifted to more precise, targeted hits on high-value equipment. Among the US hardware damaged was 3 state-of-the-art anti-ballistic missile battery systems, each of which cost more than $1 billion. The US declined to comment on our findings, citing operational concerns.
0: Merlin Thomas. There's been no let-up in the Israeli offensive in Lebanon. This morning, the Israeli Prime Minister Benjamin Netanyahu said he'd ordered attacks against Hezbollah targets in the capital, Beirut. The Iranian-backed group has been firing missiles and drones into northern Israel as Israeli forces push deeper into southern Lebanon. This comes as the US Secretary of State Marco Rubio held talks with both sides in an effort to de-escalate the fighting. The Lebanese Prime Minister Nawaf Salam has accused Israel of a scorched earth policy and collective punishment in the south of the country. We received this message from a woman called Milia in southern Lebanon.
11: We are still here in Dibbe. We have not left and we do not plan to leave because our biggest fear now is that if we leave our homes, we may never be able to come back. We are living in a kind of isolation. We depend on convoys to bring us essential supplies, but sometimes we wait for days only to be told that the convoys were forced to turn back because of the fighting. Every day we hear news that the Israeli military has moved further into the area. We honestly do not know what is waiting for us. We do not know if there's future for us here or not. We are civilians caught in the middle of a war that we did not choose.
0: The United Nations Security Council is set to hold an emergency meeting later today to discuss the situation in Lebanon. Let's go to Beirut now and speak to our correspondent, Lina Sinjab. And Lina, firstly, the Israeli Prime Minister saying there will be more attacks on Beirut. We've just heard from the Israeli Defence Minister saying there will be no calm in Beirut unless Hezbollah stops the attack. So a very worrying time for people where you are.
12: Yes, indeed, and is a clear escalation at a time where there were diplomatic efforts to de-escalate and save Beirut from any further attacks. The last one was last week where the Israelis said that they had a targeted attack against, a leader of Iranian militia affiliated to Hezbollah. But the Americans are trying to talk to both the Israelis and the Lebanese. The Secretary of State, Marco Rubio, talked about efforts to de-escalate. And this message comes less than 24 hours after what we've heard from the Americans. The Israelis are not stopping, including the capital, Beirut, in the attacks. Now there are thousands on the move trying to escape Dahiyeh. Dahiyeh is the southern part of Beirut, southern neighborhood of Beirut, which is a Hezbollah stronghold and has been targeted in the early weeks of the war. And now it is now preparing for a new attack, which nobody knows the scale of it or the locations or anything, how it's going to happen. So it's leaving the city in a state of panic.
0: And given that Hezbollah aren't involved in these discussions between the US and Lebanon, I mean, how realistic is it that any kind of lasting peace can be achieved through this?
12: Well, this is all happening just, you know, 24 hours also before the fourth round of direct negotiations between the Israelis and the Lebanese government to take place in Washington, D.C. The Speaker of the Parliament, Nabih Berri, was the one who was giving, you know, assurances about Hezbollah stopping aggressions against the Israelis. But he is also himself who said that, you know, the Hezbollah will not stop before the Israelis will stop their aggression. So it's kind of like a back and forth accusation and blaming game between Hezbollah and the Israelis on, you know, cessation of hostilities, and each side blames the other for violations of the ceasefire. But it seems in this equation that the government in Lebanon, although the Prime Minister Nawaf Salam came out and said he's pushing for the negotiations, he's going with the negotiations because that's the only way to minimize the damage and only way to find a political solution, even though the reality on the ground is completely the opposite. But the government seems to be, you know, not able to control Hezbollah's activities on one hand, and are only able to push ahead with diplomatic efforts to end this hostilities and find a lasting ceasefire for Lebanon.
0: Lina, thank you. That was Lina Sinjab, and you're listening to The Newsroom. To the Democratic Republic of Congo now, where health authorities have celebrated after five people who'd contracted a rare type of the Ebola virus in the east of the country have recovered. Four of the survivors were nurses who'd fallen ill while caring for patients. Officials said it showed how early detection and treatment could improve the chances of survival. I got more from our correspondent in the region, Richard Kagoi.
7: Even when you listen to the experts initially, they'd say that the new species of Ebola that's responsible for the outbreak in eastern Congo was not responsive to the already vaccines that have been used to treat other forms of Ebola outbreaks. But then the fact that we've had five people coming out of hospital recovered, I think it's a bright spot in the midst of all the doom and gloom that has been said about the crisis itself. And I think it points to how effective possibly the health response has been in eastern Congo, where aid workers, the World Health Organization, and the health authorities in the Democratic Republic of Congo have been working very hard to contain the spread of this outbreak.
0: And one of the big concerns about this particular outbreak has been the areas where it's been spreading, and they're conflict-hit areas where it's harder to get to and it's harder to get treatment to people.
7: Yes, so the outbreak has taken place in the northeastern province of Ituri. The cases have also been reported in North Kivu and South Kivu. So we've been reporting over the years about the instability in this area. We have got dozens of militias that do operate in these areas. And so that's made it difficult, especially for health workers, to do community engagement, to conduct contact tracing, and also to reach out to people who may have displayed suspected cases. And I think also the safety of the healthcare workers itself has really been an issue. So to a certain extent, that has hampered the response. And that's why there was a passionate plea from the head of the WHO and aid workers in the region that there should be, you know, a cessation of hostilities to allow for the management of this health crisis, because it's difficult to tell the scale of the outbreak itself, you know, how big it is, how far it's gone. But also we have seen in North Kivu and South Kivu province, which has the rebel group M23, which controls sections of that region, saying that they're willing to work with international partners. And so that also says something to it. But then, of course, there's concern, especially from the government in Kinshasa, which says it's difficult for them to do a whole coordinated response in the entire region if still the incidences of insecurity by these different groups that operate in various areas.
0: And we're also getting some suspected cases outside of the region as well, aren't we?
13: There's been two cases reported in Brazil. Basically, the first case of a man from the DRC who's presented with a fever after visiting the Democratic Republic of Congo. It also said that the case in Rio was also a patient that had recently traveled to Uganda. So it's currently under investigation. Tests are currently being conducted. But of course, it points to the fact that there's been increased surveillance at various border points and checkpoints of people traveling from specifically East and Central Africa.
0: Now to Australia. Where a mouse plague is terrorising farmers across large parts of the country's south and west. They say it's wreaking havoc on their crops and disturbing people in rural towns, with the rodents running rampant around homes. The BBC's Lana Lamb has been following this story from Sydney.
14: In the past few years, they've had particularly big harvests, so record amounts of grain in the paddocks. And so when that gets harvested, grain gets spilt and left behind. And so last year there was a bumper crop. And so those big crops mean there's a lot of built up food on the ground. In addition to that, over summer, there was some summer rain, which led to green shoots growing, so young green shoots. We had one farmer describe it as essentially giving the mice steak, which is the grain, but as well as that, salad from the green shoots, and that created this almost perfect breeding ground for the mice. The other reason is mice are very good at breeding, so they can start breeding at just 6 weeks old, and they can have between 6 to 10 babies basically every 19 to 21 days. When you get to plague levels of mice, it's typically 800 mice per hectare. And we've had farmers in Western Australia reporting 4,000, 8,000, up to 10,000 mice per hectare. So certainly above that plague definition. One farmer I spoke to, he talked about how it's having a huge economic and psychological sort of impact. Autumn, which we've just come out of, is crucial for farmers because they're planting their crops. It's seeding season. And the problem is the mice then are going in and eating these freshly sown seeds. They then have to bait to try to get rid of the mice, but that costs money and time, which is something that they don't really have.
0: Lana Lamb. From cafes and gyms to supermarkets and restaurants, content creators and influencers are often in our everyday spaces and sometimes in our faces. They can bring huge value to businesses, helping them reach new customers. But are they becoming too intrusive? And is a backlash starting? The BBC's Megan Lawton has been finding out.
3: We get a lot of people who will spend quite a while before they eat the food. They get the cameras out and they're taking photos.
15: I'm in Starfish and Coffee, an independent cafe in Brighton on the UK's south coast.
3: And I, honestly, I love seeing it, because I know if they're taking photographs of it, it's going to go on social media, it's going to be shared.
15: Tony Marks is the manager here, and he's telling me about the rise of influencers using his cafe as a space to create content.
3: Yeah, I've seen people moving the furniture around. I think that was a point where someone started moving tables, so they wanted to be nearer to a window, and I did have to politely say, the tables need to stay where they are, I think.
15: Often, that footage that we see being shot in the streets will end up on our social media timelines.
16: Queen, spend the day with me.
17: Let's spend a reset day together. I honestly just...
15: But not everyone is happy with content being filmed in places open to the general public.
18: I'm afraid the influencers are pushing my patience beyond all bounds.
15: Recently, the restaurateur Jeremy King, who's behind London restaurants including the Ivy, said he was fed up with influencers arriving with tripods and holding tables for long periods of time while they film.
18: Well, the influencers have caused me to consider the possibility. I don't want to ban anybody from the park, but unfortunately, the behaviour of some people coming through the door has gone beyond decency and has become incredibly intrusive.
15: And in Manchester, in the UK, a TikTok went viral after a creator said she was asked to stop filming inside a cafe unless she had hired the whole space. If you run a business, though, it can be more complicated than just saying no to filming. A video might annoy one customer, but it could also bring new customers through the door. Tony Marks tells me how content creation has changed.
3: It's a strange one because we've gone from people who, influencers, doing content, to now everyone can be a content maker. So you've actually got a lot of people who are setting up themselves, you know, who aren't necessarily professionals or making money out of it.
15: For a small independent cafe, he says the attention can help.
3: It used to be the case that you'd want to advertise on the radio, you'd want to advertise in magazines or newspapers, but going through influencers, they can reach a far wider audience. It's an easy sell. Like, I give away a plate of food and a meal for two, and that can reach thousands of people. It's just advertising.
15: In 2024, the influencing industry was valued at approximately $250 billion. The dominance of the industry means we're seeing more content gathered in our everyday.
19: My name is Laura Ulick. I'm a Vancouver-based content creator featuring food, fun, and all the best things in life.
15: 5 years ago, Laura was able to quit her job in the charity sector to go full-time in content creation.
19: Over my platforms, I have around 230,000 followers.
15: So how do you record content in a public space without annoying others?
19: It starts with knowing that I'm not the main character when I'm at a restaurant, and that because I'm filming, I don't get any kind of special privilege. So I always like to think about the people around me first. Is there someone in my shot that's going to be really annoyed that I have a camera pointed at them?
15: Nina Robertson is the founder of Neon Management, a global talent and marketing group. She's based in Sydney and manages a roster of creators, and tells me she thinks influencers can get a hard time.
20: Businesses are saying, oh, we need marketing, we need exposure and all of these things, when really those are the sorts of people that are doing it organically for them. They're not having to pay these people, so I don't see the negative in it, unless they are being intrusive to other patrons, where if that is the case, then it just needs to be educated to that creator that they need to be more mindful and respectful of others around them. Create frames where others aren't in the background, so just being mindful of your placement when where you are shooting.
15: Nina believes businesses should be upfront on whether they do or don't want influencers filming in their space.
20: If a specific restaurant or gym has an issue with it, then put up a sign at the front of the door that says you're not able to record or film content in the space, and they'll go elsewhere.
0: That was Megan Lawton reporting. Finally, a British university professor has become the first woman with stage 4 cancer to reach the summit of Everest. Stage 4 is the most advanced form of the disease, meaning the cancer has spread to other parts of the body. Dr. Shauna Burke is an associate professor in exercise and health psychology at the University of Leeds and has been studying the impact of exercise on cancer for 17 years. She hopes her climb will advance her research on cancer and exercise, as well as sending a positive message to others with the condition. She told Anna Foster more about the trip.
21: A lot of preparation went into this. I spent 12 weeks working very closely with colleagues at Leeds Beckett University, where I was training in their high altitude chamber, preparing myself, getting myself prepared to adapt to the low oxygen levels. So when I got to Everest, I was ready to hit the ground running because I did a lot of preparation ahead of time. And so there's a lot that goes into an Everest expedition, not only acclimatizing to the lack of oxygen there, but there's also the physical training that goes into it as well. So I spent a lot of time, 4 days a week in the gym. I spent 3 days a week doing aerobic-based exercises. So a lot of preparation is what paid off in the end.
22: Yeah, it must be a grueling mental challenge as well.
21: Absolutely. So anytime you go into the mountains, you do know that there is a chance that you don't return home. They're risky. On Everest this year, there were 5 climbers who died on the mountain. And when I left Camp 4 on my way to the summit, I actually did have to walk past 2 bodies, people who had died on the mountain 2 days before I climbed. And so psychologically, that is something that you have to learn how to manage. You need to learn how to deal with that. Also, if you can imagine, there's a lot of discomfort involved when climbing Everest. A lot of side effects of high altitude, shortness of breath, difficulty breathing, headaches. You lose a lot of weight when you're on the mountain because muscles atrophy. And so psychologically, it does become very grueling in terms of how much discomfort can I actually put up with.
0: Dr. Shauna Burke, and you've been listening to The Newsroom with me, Charlotte Gallagher. Our top story, Iran and the US have launched renewed attacks on each other in the Gulf, putting the ceasefire under further strain.

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0: 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This is the Morning Magazine for Monday, June 1st of 2026. I'm Jack Armstrong in KGNU's Denver studio. Coming up on today's program, first up, Governor Jared Polis signed a law that increases the penalty for knowingly luring a bear by leaving trash and food remains outside. We'll learn more about preventing human-bear conflict from the founder of the Boulder Bear Coalition. Next, we'll hear about the life of Silas Soule, a historical figure who recently had two Colorado landmarks renamed in his honor. And at the end of our show, what happens when you call the Colorado Rapid Response Network hotline to report ICE activity? At 8:35, we'll go to KGNU's long-form daily news show, A Public Affair. Coming up on the program, it's the first Monday of the month, so we'll hear from Modus Theater on A Public Affair, monologues about immigration. And today, as it is the first day of Pride Month, we'll also hear a monologue from a trans immigrant. Then, at 9 o'clock, it's the Regional Roundup, a weekly look at news across the Rocky Mountain region, and that's hosted by Maeve Conran. And that is all still ahead. But first, our local and regional headlines for today, June 1st of 2026. The two Democrats hoping to unseat Republican Gabe Evans in Colorado's 8th Congressional District tried to win over voters during a candidate forum last Thursday in Greeley. The candidates, former and current state representatives Shannon Byrd and Manny Rutinel, spent a lot of time bashing Evans and the president.
1: Every day, Gabe Evans and Donald Trump are making it harder for families like the one I grew up in to have a fair shot at success.
0: That was Byrd. Here's Rutinel.
2: Right now, Donald Trump and Gabe Evans are destroying our democracy, and they're sending masked ICE agents to terrorize communities like ours.
0: They also attacked each other. Rutinel criticized Byrd for voting against a bill in 2025 that tried to limit local cooperation with immigration agents. Byrd fired back at Rutinel for voting for this year's state budget because it cut Medicaid to address a massive deficit. Overall, though, they ended up agreeing on most issues. The primary election on June 30th will decide which candidate faces Evans in November. The Colorado Rapid Response Network confirmed at least one person and their child was briefly detained by ICE agents in Aurora last Friday. The duo, detained by two ICE agents near East Colfax and Potomac Street, were later released, according to Korn, and confirmed by bystander video. Korn later reported that ICE left the area and that Korn confirmers ensured ICE was no longer present in the area after the incident. The parent briefly detained

tuned to A Public Affair, where later in our stay tuned later for the morning magazine. So later in our broadcast, where we speak with a member of the network who details what happens when you call the Colorado Rapid Response Network hotline. Boulder's Jewish Festival is set to take place on the Pearl Street Mall this coming weekend, just over a year after the firebombing attack that injured 10 and killed 82-year-old Karen Diamond. According to a press release from the festival, the event will begin with a commemoration in honor of Diamond and the attack survivors before transitioning into the main cultural event. Today is the one-year anniversary of the anti-Semitic attack against peaceful protesters who were asking for the return of Israeli hostages taken after the inciting of the most recent Israel-Palestine conflict. The festival says there will be enhanced safety protocols at this weekend's event, which will feature food vendors, live music and performances, an art and artisan market, and interactive activities for all ages. The Boulder County Commissioners voted to approve an allocation of $4.2 million to extend the Nurturing Futures Direct Cash Assistance Program. The two-year pilot began in July of 2024 and is dedicated to serving Boulder County participants with families making below 30% of the area's median income. The program, which deposits a $300 cash stipend to participants every month, was set to end in September, but now is set to expire 3 months later in December. The county commissioners say the monthly deposits being cash mean participants have maximum flexibility in choosing what they put the money towards. According to the Colorado Hometown Weekly, the program's been serving 541 families. A second round of the program is set to start in January after the renewed expiration date of the first round. Families who qualify for the second round of the Nurturing Futures program will receive $600 monthly, double the first round's payment, which accounts for the rising cost of living in Boulder County. The county expects to have fewer participants qualify after December, with only an estimated 250 families expected to be served in the second round of the program, though there's money allotted for 410 families. County officials said finding extra funding for the extension was a priority, as surveys from the program found family worries about housing stability, reliable childcare, and family well-being overall shrunk significantly. Former Mesa County Clerk Tina Peters is set to be released from prison today after Governor Jared Polis commuted her sentence earlier this month. Peters is leaving prison roughly 2.5 years before her original release date. She was previously given a 9-year sentence for allowing unauthorized access to Mesa County's voting machines following the 2020 election, but Polis shortened it, saying it was overly harsh. Peters' legal team is also reviving efforts to overturn her convictions altogether. Her attorneys recently renewed an appeal to the Colorado Supreme Court. And those are today's headlines. In today's weather, we've got some warm summery conditions with a slight chance of thunderstorms later this afternoon. High temperatures of 79 degrees in Boulder, 81 in Denver, 80 in Fort Collins, and 65 in Nederland. 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

0: and this is the Morning Magazine on KGNU's, the public, on KGNU's, well, 88.5 Boulder. Last week, Governor Jared Polis signed two bills into law in an effort to reduce human-animal conflict in Colorado. The law increases the penalty for knowingly luring a bear by leaving trash and food remnants outside. Here's some advice on being bear aware from the Boulder Bear Coalition. That's brought to you by KGNU reporter Lily Sharp.
1: Bear sightings have been on the rise in Colorado as black bears leave hibernation

0: and trek closer to populated areas in search of food, areas like Boulder's University Hill. The Boulder Bear Coalition works to educate residents and tourists on limiting human-bear conflict and protecting these creatures that call Colorado's Front Range home. The Colorado Bear Coalition, founded by the same group, works with communities statewide.
1: My name is Brenda Lee, and I'm the founder and executive director of both Boulder Bear Coalition and Colorado Bear Coalition. Boulder Bear Coalition was founded because a bear was killed in my neighborhood. I didn't realize that there were bears really close to downtown Boulder. So I started investigating, well, why are they here? And why are people so hesitant to call Colorado Parks and Wildlife when there is a bear sighting? I became a volunteer with CPW and quickly realized that bears are here because they're hungry. We really needed a community voice to help look at how to change human behavior so that we can reduce the reason that bears come into our urban areas in search of food.
0: April through September, you might spot a black bear perched in a tree or digging through an unsecured trash can in parts of the Front Range Brenda calls bear country, including areas like Boulder, Gilpin, Clear Creek, and parts of Jefferson County. CU Boulder students have given a nickname to the bear they've been seeing in their neighborhood, the Hill Bear. Many have taken pictures and videos of bears in trees and searching for food in the trash.
1: Chautauqua area in Boulder is a common area for bears to move through, in large part due to a creek that moves from open space right down into Chautauqua. So bears are following natural movement corridors, which typically are where there's lots of trees and water. Bears can smell better than a bloodhound. So when they're in search of food, they can smell food sources in town. The hill in particular is a problem in different bears every year. Sometimes the same bear every year, but certainly it's a problem of having attractants that are going to attract any bears that move into this area. They're attracted to the hill in particular because it's dense housing, a lot of students moving into that part of town in August, right when bears are entering hyperphagia, which is a time when they're bulking up calorie intake in preparation for hibernation. So you have a dense neighborhood, lots of young folks who may not even know there are bears in the area and how they store their trash. The trash becomes their number one issue that they're on the hill because it's easy access to easy food source. Bears know the trash schedule.
0: What should residents and students know, as well as tourists and hikers?
1: What's most important is understanding what food they're eating. Trash is the number one, so you got to store your trash properly, which really underscores the fact that this is a human problem, not a bear problem. Bears are just being bears. They're looking for food. As humans, we need to do a better job at storing our trash when we live in bear country. And that means using a bear-resistant trash cart. You can call your trash hauler and get one if you don't already have one. If yours is broken, you can call them. They will replace it. The second thing is when we see a bear in town, we don't want the bear to learn that it's okay to be around people. Black bears are really very shy by nature. They don't want anything to do with us.
0: Living in bear country means interaction with bears is inevitable at times. Brenda says to watch out for bears in alleyways and to always give them space if you do see one. Here's more advice she has for navigating these situations.
1: If a bear's in your backyard, on your porch, especially if it's going after a bird feeder, that's another number one or number two attractant. And so scaring it, get them uncomfortable with being around people. If you must take a photo or a video, do it quick and then put it down and scare the bear. The worst thing we can do is admire the bear and be all like, oh, this is amazing, which it is. And the bear just gets comfortable to people watching them and admiring them. If you do see a bear and it's close, what you want to do is, first of all, make sure it has an exit route. The last thing you want to do is corner any wild animal because it may get defensive. Make yourself big. Talk to it. Hey, bear, I'm not here to hurt you. You know, go away. They will sometimes stand up to get a sense of who you are. They don't have great eyesight, so they may be assessing what are you. So that's where if you speak to it, it's like here's the human voice and it's gonna back away.
0: Both the Colorado Bear Coalition and the Boulder Bear Coalition continue their work to problem solve black bear safety and human bear conflict prevention through mitigation efforts.
1: A couple years ago, we were recipients of the CPW Human Bear Conflict Grant. And we used some of those funds to purchase $80,000 worth of bear resistant trash carts. So we were able to distribute a couple hundred cans to residents up in Nederland. We also were able to give some cans to residents in El Dorado Springs. We also used some of the funding to build electric fencing around chicken coops and hobby beehives. Those were done in Boulder County. Bears hate electricity, so it's very effective.
0: More information about being bear aware in Colorado and ways you can support these efforts can be found at coloradobearcoalition.org and boulderbearcoalition.org.
1: We really, really want to empower and want to see communities across the state take a leadership role in reducing conflict. We have tools available. We can do a better job at reducing conflict, but it starts way upstream from when an officer ever has to handle a bear.
0: For KGNU, I'm Lily Sharp.
2: This is the Morning Magazine on KGNU. Thank you so much for listening to our program. Larimer County recently decided to rename two locations because of a connection with the Sand Creek Massacre. Pingree Park and Pingree Hill honored George Pingree, known for participating in the 1864 massacre of a village of Cheyenne and Arapaho people. The new name, Soul Park and Soul Hill, honor another historical figure, Silas Soul. KGNU volunteer reporter and genealogy enthusiast Don Davis recently learned that he shares a family tree with Soul. He brings us this letter he wrote to his ancestor.
3: Dear Silas, I'm a cousin that you never knew would exist. I have read about your birth on July 26, 1838 in Bath, Maine. I wasn't born until the late 1940s, yet we share the lineage of George Soul, one of the Mayflower passengers and signer of the Mayflower Compact, who survived that voyage and first horrible winter where so many of his fellow passengers did not. I also read that you were an abolitionist and as a teenager, you were a conductor on the Underground Railroad to help escaping slaves from the South. That is quite dangerous and impressive for a teenager to undertake with his father. I'm not sure that many of my contemporaries would have the courage to participate in defiance of the laws of the day. I read that as a Kansas Jayhawker, you supported and were a proponent of John Brown's movement before the Civil War. In 1861, you joined the Colorado Volunteers and you rose to the rank of captain. You saw action in the Civil War and you were stationed in Colorado after having fought in the Battle of Glorieta Pass. You commanded Company D of the 1st Colorado Infantry and the 1st Colorado Cavalry. That was a lot of responsibility for a young man in his mid-20s. In 1864, you were ordered to take Company D of the 1st Colorado Cavalry to a Native American encampment, but refused the order to kill innocent women and children and ordered your men not to harm the villagers in what is now called the Sand Creek Massacre in Colorado. Historical records state that you also testified against the perpetrators of the massacre at a military hearing. You were brave beyond words to disobey that unlawful order to murder innocent Native Americans, and for that, I could not be more proud of you and to call you a heralded ancestor. It causes me to wonder if soldiers today would have that same courage to refuse such orders. You also served as a provost marshal in Denver City in 1865. It says in the story I'm reading that you married Hersha Coberly in 1865, but just a couple of months after your wedding, you were murdered on the streets of Denver by another soldier in what some believe was retaliation for your brave stand against those who didn't value life as you did. You were only 26 years old, but your assassination brought a tide of outrage on your behalf by the citizens of Denver and sympathy for your widow. You are now buried in Riverside Cemetery in Denver. I now live in Boulder, and I am planning on visiting your final resting place and pay my respects. I will bring you a small flag that shows we are now a nation of 50 states. It is because of brave men like you who served our nation in time of war and died for principles far greater than most of us would have the courage to follow. I hope somehow, some way, you will know I have written this postcard to honor your life. To say thank you for your service and humanity just wasn't enough. But I will also share this postcard with the listeners of the radio station where I volunteer as a news reporter, so they may too know the man named Captain Silas Stillman Soule. Bless you, my cousin. Bless you.

0: A beautiful letter from Don Davis there. You're listening to The Morning Magazine here on KGNU Community Radio. The Colorado Rapid Response Network, or CORN, is a coalition of organizations working together to respond to Immigration and Customs Enforcement, or ICE, activity in the state. They have a hotline that anyone can call to respond to suspected ICE activity and report it anywhere in the state, such as the activity confirmed earlier in our headlines. And the network trains volunteers to respond to those calls. The hotline can also be used to connect with a member of their docu-team, which helps to document the event and refer callers to legal resources if their loved one was detained. KGNU's Abby O'Brien sat down via Zoom with a member of the docu-team to find out how these efforts are run and what happens when you call the CORN hotline to report ICE activity. The conversation was recorded in late April.
1: My name is Brittany Gutierrez, and I am the docu-team coordinator with the Colorado Rapid Response Hotline. I am an employee of the Colorado Immigrant Rights Coalition, also known as CIRC, and we help coordinate the hotline. The hotline is a multi-organizational effort. It's also the American Friends Service Committee, as well as the ACLU will sometimes jump in if it's a larger case, a more large-scale raid or something like that.
2: Can you tell us how the CORN hotline works? What's it for, and what happens when somebody calls it?
1: The hotline is a statewide hotline where people can call 24/7. We have volunteers that run the hotline. It's a volunteer-led effort throughout. The goal is to provide accurate and reliable data about ICE activity in the state. And so essentially, people will call our hotline and one of our dispatchers will answer if they press option one. Option one is for any live ICE activity. So you will be connected to a live dispatcher that will then send out a message to confirmers, which are also volunteers through CORN, that will go onto the site and verify whether it is or isn't ICE activity. And then we'll do some follow-up in the community and just try to gather some more information. And then they report that back to the dispatchers, and then they then report that out to the community through our social media, either through Facebook or Instagram. And then we do have our Colorado Rapid Response Network website as well, where we share that information too. And then option two, if you call the hotline, is for DocuTeam, which is my team. Essentially, again, volunteer-led effort as well. And essentially, DocuTeam works to document those cases of folks being detained by ICE, just to track how it is that ICE is operating throughout the state, any trends of how it is that they're detaining people or how they're treating people within detention centers, all of that stuff. All of that data kind of helps us push for legislation that will protect immigrants in our state. We sometimes have some of those callers testify for certain bills that we're supporting. So yeah, that's the goal with DocuTeam, is again, to track that data, report any abuses that might take place, and then also just try to get those folks connected to any resources that might be available, whether it's financial or legal or anything like that.
2: What's going on with ICE right now? From your perspective, how often are you seeing these calls come in, and any patterns that you might notice, like where they're happening?
1: We're receiving calls every day, even through DocuTeam. It's a place where you just leave voicemails, but I'm receiving calls daily about someone being detained. People are calling on behalf of their loved ones that are detained. And I think some of the patterns that we've been noticing within the last months is people being detained at their check-ins, their immigration check-ins. That's been happening pretty frequently. We've noticed that they're starting to pull people over after they have left court or been released from jail as well, because ICE can, those are public records. So ICE, I think, is looking through those dockets and seeing who's being released, running their information and seeing if they're undocumented and then pulling them over that way. And we're seeing that throughout the whole state. I've seen it. It's happening a lot in Denver, Weld County, saw it happen in Montrose. We've seen it in the mountain region, southwest region. So I think it's just a tactic that they've been using throughout the state. Sometimes workplace detentions where they pull someone over depending on their vehicle that they're driving. But I think The biggest patterns we've been seeing recently is those courthouse detentions for people being detained after being released from jail and also at their check-ins.
2: What do you anticipate happening with ICE activity in Colorado over the next several months, and how can communities be prepared?
1: I can't really speak to future ICE activity just because it's pretty unpredictable. But I think the biggest thing is for folks to stay up to date and informed, especially on their rights, and to record everything anytime that they have any encounter with law enforcement, or if they think it's ICE. Like, we are trying to do some more public education, especially, like I said, with folks being pulled over. We want to let people know that it's very important that they record what is taking place, because that can really help them in the future with their case, and to be able to prove that if it was a warrantless arrest, that it was a warrantless arrest. So I think the biggest thing is people knowing their rights and their protections within the state, but also recording everything if they're able to. And we do provide Know Your Rights workshops often and training. So if anyone ever wants to request one, you can do so through the Colorado Immigrant Rights Coalition website. Because yeah, I think knowing their rights and knowing how to respond when ICE is interacting with them can really make a difference. Because ultimately, ICE wants to find probable cause. So even people knowing that they can remain silent is huge and can make a world of a difference in their case. Another thing that I definitely recommend for folks is we do have an accompaniment program, also volunteer-led effort, but where folks can request someone to accompany them, whether it's a check-in or a court or whatever, so that they can at least have that added support and someone can at least testify and see and record everything that took place. So I think definitely court accompaniment, but also knowing their rights and making sure they document as much as they can.
2: Anything else you want to add?
1: I just encourage folks to call our hotline. Reporting any and all ICE activity, I think, is super important. Even if they don't know whether it's ICE or not, our volunteers are trained to interact with all law enforcement. So it's better to be safe than, have it end up being ICE and then not report it.
0: Brittany Gutierrez, with the DocuTeam coordinator for CORN and the Colorado Immigrant Rights Coalition. This has been your Morning Magazine today. I've been your host for today's show, Jack Armstrong. Coming up, it's the first Monday of the month, so we hear from Modus Theater on a Public Affair, monologues about immigration, and today, a trans immigrant. For more, and to leave a comment about anything that you hear on KGNU, think about calling us 303-447-9911 and leave us a voicemail. 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
3: Welcome to a special radio show featuring autobiographical monologues created by Modus Theater in Boulder, Colorado. I'm Cristian Solano Cordova. We're coming to you on the first Monday of the month here on KGNU. Modus creates original work that sparks conversation and shines a light on stories that are often overlooked. Their performances focus on people who are misrepresented or dehumanized in the media. Many of their productions center the experiences of immigrants who share their firsthand stories about how the lives of them and their families have been shaped by national and local policies. Today, we'll hear monologuists share their personal stories, speaking their truths, and carrying the weight of their experiences. June is both Immigrant Heritage Month and Pride Month, so later in the show, we'll hear a monologue from Modus's Transformative Stories project, shining a spotlight on the immigrant and trans experience. But first, here's a monologue from Kiara Chavez entitled Returning to Myself.
4: The longest plane ride of my life was for my trip to Mexico when I was 19, about 6 years ago. I don't remember packing. I don't remember the drive to the airport. I don't remember much about the forms I had to fill out or how much my family had to pay to apply for advanced parole. The program that used to allow DACA recipients to leave the country for study abroad, employment, or, as in my case, a humanitarian reason. My grandma was having surgery, and she needed someone who could care for her as she recovered. I don't even remember much about the conversations with my worried parents about the dangers of me traveling. You see, although advance parole granted me permission from the U.S. government to lawfully leave the country, it didn't actually guarantee I would be let back in. Spoiler alert, I made it back. What I remember most is being on the plane, because I'll never forget how my heart beat faster the closer we got to taking off. The plane was going to Puerto Vallarta. I'm actually from Colima, but they don't have a direct flight from Denver, and this is one of the closest airports. So you can imagine, I was surrounded by American tourists ready for vacation. Meanwhile, I sat there just about vibrating from nervousness or excitement. I'm not sure which. Either way, I just wanted to vomit. But luckily for the tourists on the flight, the knot growing in my throat kept holding it down. Other people on the plane were chatting, making last-minute phone calls, getting out their reading material, and I was having a complete nervous breakdown, my hands sweating, my breathing fast, my whole body shaking. When I finally heard the pilot say we were heading out and the plane began to move, my mind started racing. I couldn't stop thinking about what my life had consisted of the past 15 years since I crossed the border at age 4 and left my first home. All the nights as a child, crying in my parents' arms, asking, why can't I go back and see my family? Why, Mama? Why? All the calls to my grandmas and the long kisses I would send them over the phone, hoping they would somehow reach them all the way from Denver to Colima. All the pictures of the beaches, my grandparents and the aunts and uncles who I once knew so well, now getting older, photograph by photograph, having an entirely different life without me. As a child, I didn't understand why I couldn't go back to Mexico. And still, I trusted that it was something I simply couldn't do. But now, somehow, at age 19, I was returning, and my heart was just about to burst. I remember when the plane finally sped across the runway and lifted off into the air, I began crying with abandon, as if I was totally alone, just me, launching into flight, somehow through both space and time. In my head, I kept hearing my grandma's voices, the way they used to soothe me over the phone when I was little. Mija, please don't cry. God willing, we will hold one another soon. Please, don't cry anymore. Those phone calls were so painful because I could hear them, but I couldn't hold them, touch them, smell their hair. My older sister could go to Mexico. She's an American citizen who was born in the U.S. when my father was working in California. Every few years during our childhood, she would get on a plane to Mexico and return with sweets from my aunt's candy store and a collection of photos of her smiling next to my grandparents, aunts, uncles, and the cousins who I had never met. But I simply could not return. That was the rule, because I was born in Mexico. My sister could enroll in the best private schools in Denver and attend on scholarship. I was smart too and tested in as well, but I couldn't go because as an undocumented student, I wasn't eligible for financial aid. And there was no way my parents could afford the tuition. My high school classmates could fly to Europe and study the art I loved and strive to imitate with my own brush. But I couldn't join them to see the frescoes and the ancient columns myself because another DACA student had tried and they didn't let her back into the country. Instead, she and her whole family were deported. I had spent my whole life reconciling myself into the solidity of barriers between me and my dreams and the invisible borders between me and what I loved. But now, suddenly, I was flying over 500 miles an hour straight through the biggest and most painful barrier of them all, between me and my family. I just kept thinking, is this real life? It can't be. Can I actually believe this is true when so many of my dreams have been thwarted at the last minute? Is it really true that I'll be landing in Mexico and seeing my family? It can't be. But now, for the first time on that plane, I could see it was actually coming true. And I was sobbing again, like my four-year-old self, picturing my grandma's thinking, I'm making it to their arms and they are still alive. We are still alive. Midway through the flight, still shaking, I began to become aware again that there were others still on that plane. I managed to wipe my tears and smile, finally excited. I laughed at myself, thinking, wow, they must really think I'm crazy or scared of flying. But how could they ever understand the magnitude of this moment in my life? I'm fulfilling the American immigrant's dream. My dream. I'm seeing my family after 15 years. And I want to yell it across the aisles and tell the whole plane what a triumphant day they are a part of. It's real. It's real. I'm going to see my family meet my family, the lineage of people whose love and existence has filled my veins with blood and my belly with culture. I'm gonna step my feet on the dirt I was molded from and breathe the humid air my lungs were meant to breathe. I'm fulfilling the prophecy my mom commenced when she threw my umbilical cord on top of the house that my father and my grandfather built because she believed it would one day bring me back home. I, Kiara Jocelyn Chavez Garcia, am returning home. I'm returning to myself. On that long ride back to Colima, for those hours of anticipation, my dreams were finally in my own hands, and I could touch them, feel them, Smell them. The years of pain and rejection hardly mattered as the millions of kisses I had sent that way were finally coming in for a landing.
3: That was a monologue written and performed by Kiara Chavez and MODIS Artistic Director Kirsten Wilson as part of MODIS Theater's Immigrant America series based in Boulder, Colorado. 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That's M-O-T-U-S theater.org. Next, we'll hear a monologue entitled It's That Simple from David B., part of MODIS's Transformative Stories series.
5: When you were little, I realized for the first time how it felt to love someone you don't even know. I loved you before you were born, Mauricio. Mauricio is my nephew. He's 14 years old and super excited about attending the International Boy Scouts Jamboree. He got so big so fast. He was one of the easiest people I came out to. He must have been around age 6 or 7 when he turned and asked me, "Are you a boy or a girl?" All of a sudden, I didn't know what to say, mainly. I didn't know what my sister would think if I told him I was trans. My mom overheard the question and responded, "He's a boy." But when the doctor gave him to us, he made a mistake and said he was a girl. Now he takes medication to fix that. To which Mauricio replied, "Oh, okay," and then went to play. Mauricio later told his mom, my sister, when she got home, "Mom, did you know you have a brother and not a sister? I have a tío, an uncle, not a tía." And that was the last time he talked about my gender. I've been his tío ever since. When you love someone, being trans can be that simple. But it rarely is simple. Neither honoring our own truth and coming out to ourselves or to our families, and it certainly has not been easy coming out into the world as trans. But it shouldn't have been this hard. It shouldn't have been this painful, and it should never be dangerous. I remember crying in the shower one morning. I was exhausted because I had spent most of the night awake watching videos, testimonies of other trans guys, and I knew, but I didn't want to know. Please, God, I cannot be trans. I lose my entire family. I remember holding my face in my hands while water poured down my body. You know that feeling of crying in the shower and not being sure if it's your tears or water streaming down your face? Please, God, don't let me be trans. I lose everything. When I was 18, I picked up a pamphlet at the college resource fair entitled How to Come Out as Trans. When I opened it and began to read, I noticed that I started to tingle in my body and feel scared. You see, at this point in my life, the only trans people I knew were women. My hairstylist in Peru. I didn't know trans men even existed until then. I did not throw the pamphlet away, but I put it in a drawer, hidden for years. Please, God, don't let me be trans. It is true that I didn't fit the gender box as a kid. When I was young and wrote stories and poetry, I always referred to myself as a boy. My mom used to tell this story about me as a child, ripping off my dresses, but maybe I was just hot. And some boys like to wear dresses. But I did prefer the clothes that other boys wore. I would ask my mom for the t-shirts with the thick collars. I remember My friends putting a note on my desk in middle school, advising me to look more feminine, warning me that I look too masculine. When I was young, everyone assumed I would grow up to be a lesbian. Please, God, just don't let me be trans. But really? Everyone else can be trans? I'll be so happy for them when they find themselves and share it. I'll celebrate their coming out. You're trans? That's great. That's awesome. I am so happy for you. But not me. No. Not me, please. I'm just Butch. And I did fall in love with an amazing woman. And for 8 years, we created our own little queer family with two sweet dogs. We still love each other very much. But about a year into our relationship, while at a Buddhist retreat, sitting on my cushion next to the monks this time instead of the nuns, I realized a simple truth. Hey, I'm a guy. Coming out can be that simple. Hey, I'm a guy. Taking refuge in myself and loving on a meditation cushion and loving myself enough to realize that I am trans. Hey, I'm a guy. Simple. And for a moment, I was so happy. So happy to be in alignment with who I knew myself to be. But only for a few days. Because the very week I came out as trans, one of my trans friends was found murdered. And I carried her death like a personal message. A warning for years, every day, the rage, the fear. And all my rainbows became solid colors on my outfits. Gender passing became my refuge and a prison at the same time. Please, God, I don't want to be killed. But luckily, hiding was not my only refuge. I took refuge in the love I had for myself and honored the growing trust in my own intuition. And the more I listened to myself, the more I knew I had to explore what it might mean to be a guy. For me, that meant starting testosterone. Which was not simple, because when we met, my partner was a lesbian, and I thought I was too. The changes that testosterone brought helped me stand in who I knew myself to be. I loved playing with my new beard. But now when my partner kissed me, she would try to avoid it. Because we loved each other, she tried to get used to the changes in my body. For 7 years, we strived to make it work, and we made so much not only work, but sing. We created a beautiful home, unwavering support, laughter. We raised two adorable pups. I loved her. I loved us. But eventually she knew that she needed to embody her truth as a lesbian. So we named the hard truth that we needed to stop being a couple. And I'm crying in the shower again. Please, God, I don't want to lose my little queer family. Please, God, not them. It was many, many sleepless nights before I realized that by separating, she gave me a gift. I don't know if I could have completed transitioning if she had not given me that freedom to fully explore the man I knew myself to be. And the happiness I found playing with my beard was little next to the joy I found after top surgery and removing the extra weight off my chest. Because when I looked in the mirror, I found myself more attuned, congruent, a physical manifestation of the presence I was born to express. It is so odd to me, almost incomprehensible, that people who aren't trans think of trans people as devoid of spirituality, when for me, my transition was primarily spiritual. The medical and social transitions were simply vehicles that aligned me with my true nature. I even chose the name David because it means beloved, loved by God, and no one can take that away from me. Now I stand in the shower, the water pouring down and tickling the scars on my chest, and I feel so at ease. The years of fear and anguish gone. Is this water streaming down simply the shower or the sacred waters of baptism and blessing? But still, there was fear. That is, things I learned to love about myself made it impossible to be fully loved romantically. Please, God, in this hella confused and superficial society I live in, who is going to love a trans man like me? A Latin American immigrant trans man with ADHD and without a dick. Please, God, can this beloved be loved romantically? Then I met my boyfriend. We went on dates that I didn't know were dates. And we talked and we talked and we ate and we danced and watched TV. And one night, while we listened to a romantic early 2000s song in Spanish, we held hands and we kissed. We didn't talk about my body or his. I knew that he knew I was trans, and I also knew he'd never been with a trans guy. So when he kissed my body, a part of me was afraid, and I stopped to ask, "Do you like it?" And he said, looking into my eyes, "I like you." Like the right things matter to him. It was that simple. I like you. I have finally accepted that I am trans. And to accept that I am trans is to accept that I have a higher risk of being rejected, a higher risk of being hurt, a higher risk of being killed. That is my cross in life, but I will not let others steal my sense of peace, of joy, of hope. This 35-year-old trans guy immigrant from Latin America who could have already been prescribed death will be a happy man. And because there are those who hope to see us dead, sad, or angry, my satisfaction is embodying the opposite of their hopes and being as happy as I can be. So while I'm alive, I'm going to live my life. It is that simple. Thank you, God, for making me who I am. Thank you.
3: 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I'm Cristian Solano Cordova. 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
1: Welcome to the Regional Roundup, a production of Rocky Mountain Community Radio, a coalition of public and community radio stations in Colorado, Wyoming, Utah, and New Mexico, including this one. I'm Maeve Conran, the coalition's managing editor, and coming up on today's show, a beloved trail in western Colorado imposes new regulations on e-bikes.
2: If it's not too much, if it's reasonable, I think it's okay.
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3: And this year is the first year that I am not optimistic.
1: The role of beavers in mitigating wildfire risk.
4: They never take the whole tree down. Like if you see, they've only chewed some of it and then they leave other pieces so that it can regenerate and keep growing.
1: And May is Melanoma Awareness Month. Why we in the Mountain West need to pay extra attention to our skin.
5: We're at altitude, so we're a mile closer to the sun. So those rays are getting to us faster than they're getting to somebody at sea level.
1: From Rocky Mountain Community Radio, it's the Regional Roundup. But first, some news from around the region. On May 21st, lawmakers on the House Subcommittee on Federal Lands debated legislation that would repeal the roadless rule. It was sponsored by Wyoming Republican Harriet Hageman. The 2001 rule bans building roads in certain areas of national forests to preserve intact, undeveloped landscapes and to keep the agency's resources focused on managing forests rather than maintaining infrastructure. Our rural climate reporter Caroline Yonas has more.
6: The debate was mostly split along party lines, with Democrats pointing to the watershed health and biodiversity benefits of roadless areas, and Republicans discussing wildfire risks. At times, both parties even cited the same research. Here's Hageman.
7: Our prediction that the roadless rule would devastate large swaths of the interior West have in fact been confirmed by a 2021 Johnston study showing that roadless areas have burned at disproportionately higher rates despite being cooler and moister.
6: But Maxine Dexter, an Oregon Democrat, pointed out that the foundational finding of the Oregon State University study was more complex than Hageman claimed.
8: Roadless national forests in the American West burn more often and at a slightly higher severity than national forests with roads, but the end result for the roadless forests is greater fire resilience, and I think that's something that we all want.
6: In addition to this bill, Agriculture Secretary Brooke Rollins is spearheading an agency-level effort to rescind the rule. Caroline Yanez, Rocky Mountain Community Radio.
1: 2 years ago, Colorado Governor Jared Polis signed House Bill 1358, which expands a tax incentive credit for film, TV and commercial productions that shoot in the state. Aspen Public Radio's Reagan Mertz reports that this fall, the Roaring Fork Valley on Colorado's western slope will host its first film using these credits.
9: Carbondale local Patrick Keller's film, Frick, will begin filming in the Roaring Fork Valley this fall. The budget was originally $1.6 million. Keller cut it down to just $300,000 and plans to use these tax credits to subsidize it. He said it was important to him to film in the Roaring Fork Valley.
10: It's a tip of the hat to how I was raised going to Roaring Fork High School. And, you know, as we've been moving through pre-production, there's been talks of Oregon and Kentucky and Washington. You know, I made the decision, I can't shoot this anywhere else other than my hometown.
9: Before shooting begins in August, he still has to finalize a cast, figure out lodging, set up meals, and nail down shooting locations, like Roaring Fork High School, the base of Mount Sopris, or Carbondale's Main Street. For Aspen Public Radio, I'm Reagan Mertz.
1: With the growing use of e-bikes in the region, not just on roads, but on trails, public lands managers are grappling with how to regulate them. In western Colorado, the Maroon Bells Scenic Area reopened for the season recently with a new rule for visitors arriving by e-bike. Riders now have to pay a $5 entry fee, the same fee charged to motorcycles. KDNK's Betsy Welsh reports that the new charge is part of a much larger conversation about how to manage one of Colorado's busiest public lands destinations.
11: On opening day at the Maroon Bell Scenic Area, a steady stream of e-bikes rolled through the entrance gate on Maroon Creek Road. By late morning, staff had already counted more than 20 e-bikers climbing toward the iconic peaks. That's become normal here. According to the U.S. Forest Service, more than 8,000 e-bikes entered the Maroon Bell Scenic Area last year, a dramatic increase from just a few years ago. This season, for the first time, those riders have to pay $5 to enter.
12: And only one we had to chase down who went through the center lane the way he has in seasons past and wasn't aware of it. And he's on his way back down to pay because we radioed ahead. And then everyone else has been favorable. We've even had non-motorized road bikes stop asking if they were entitled to a fee.
11: That's Peter Mangum with H2O Ventures, the concessionaire that manages the entrance station. Under Forest Service policy, e-bikes are classified as motorized vehicles, the same category as motorcycles, which already pay a $5 entrance fee. Many riders arriving at the gate on opening day said they understood the reasoning behind the new charge.
13: We're aware that the National Forest has to pay, and so we want to do what we can to make it easier to keep this going.
11: Nina was visiting from Denver with her family. Two members of the group rode e-bikes, while the others pedaled traditional bikes up the 8-mile climb. Her father, Danny, said he generally supports user fees on public lands.
2: If it's not too much, if it's reasonable, I think it's okay.
11: For him, the fee was also tied to something practical, maintaining the heavily used road itself.
2: Somebody's got to do it. Can it come out of taxes? Of course it can. Mm-hmm. But then you get all the people who say, well, I never use this thing. So I think there's a reasonableness to it and a safety part.
11: While most of the people we talked to didn't have a problem with the new fee, some felt that it was an additional burden on top of their rental bike charge. Hitanj, a visitor from Tampa traveling with a school group, said his group rented e-bikes only because they couldn't get a vehicle reservation.
14: That's insane. That's like $60.
15: Wow, insane.
16: Do you think that's too little or too much?
14: That's a lot, honestly, because we're still pedaling up. It's not like we're, you know, it's not a motorized vehicle like that.
11: Still, he said the experience itself was worth it.
14: We had a lot of fun coming up. We could stop. We saw some deers. We recorded some TikToks, and we played with some flowers that were there.
11: Forest Service officials say the new fee is less about discouraging riders and more about trying to keep up with the growing cost of managing the Maroon Bell Scenic Area. Nearly 200,000 people visited the Bells between May and October last year. According to the White River National Forest, the scenic area currently operates at an annual deficit of roughly $300,000. David Boyd, public affairs officer for the forest, said, quote, fees at the Maroon Bell Scenic Area are used to support management of the site, which includes cleaning and pumping toilets, removing trash, providing drinking water, managing the timed entry reservation system, and staffing the site to assist visitors. Back at the base of Maroon Creek Road, local e-bike rental operators

0: weird summer day look like?
1: Oh, it just always depends. You don't know because we don't have much rain, unfortunately. So we may see an average of 10 to 15 a day. If I stretch it out over the whole summer.
0: Raymond also believes that the new e-bike fee will go to good use.
1: I like the idea that there's a fee because there's so much volunteer work up there.
0: Right.
1: So the fee helps with, you know, getting trash picked up, getting bathrooms cleaned, having the area policed up a little bit, and there's people there to give information out and whatnot. So I think that's an important part of it.
0: The Forest Service estimates the new e-bike fee could generate about $40,000 annually. But officials say the financial challenges at the Bells run much deeper than that. Earlier this month, Forest Service staff told Pitkin County commissioners that rising visitation, staffing shortages, and federal restrictions on fee increases are making the area increasingly difficult to manage. Now, officials are exploring whether Pitkin County could eventually take over day-to-day operations at the Bells through a special use permit from the Forest Service. That could include staffing, maintenance, and future fee collection. LJ, a local from Aspen, had this to say.
2: Typical Washington, D.C., you know, people don't know what they're doing. Putting money that benefits them and taking it out of our pockets. Nothing new.
0: Do you think that having Pitkin County come in and take over is probably a good solution?
2: Absolutely. Local authority is much better anytime.
0: For now, the new fee doesn't appear to be slowing riders down. As the morning went on, e-bikes continued streaming past the entrance gate toward the Maroon Bells. One of Colorado's most iconic landscapes, and increasingly one of its most complicated to manage. For KDNK, I'm Betsy Welch.
3: The ongoing drought and a record-setting dry winter was front of mind for water managers who gathered recently for a special meeting in Montrose in western Colorado. KVNF's Brody Wilson has more.
4: It was a special mid-year West Slope Water Summit, and the message was clear. This is bad, and we can get through this if we work together. Montrose County Commissioner and event organizer Sue Hansen.
5: We normally have a water summit in November. After attending the State of the River address by the Colorado River District, it was decided that we needed to step up the urgency and get some information into people's hands so you understand some of the situations that we're dealing with right now.
4: Commissioner Hansen described how she's feeling about this water year.
5: And this year is the first year that I am not optimistic. This is unprecedented and perhaps sobering for all of us.
4: And Commissioner Hansen wanted to remind us
5: that we're all in this together, that we live in a valley that is a semi-arid desert, not really necessarily lots of rainfall. You know, we're lucky when we have good snow years, but basically this is a year that will challenge every single one of us in this room.
4: The Colorado River District is a property tax-funded organization based in Glenwood Springs that represents 15 Western Slope counties that together form the headwaters of the Yampa, White, Gunnison, and Colorado Rivers. Together, these 15 counties provide 65% of the Colorado River's total natural flows. The River District represents our water interests with legal and legislative advocacy, technical support, community outreach, and water project grant funding. Raquel Flinker is the River District's Director of Interstate and Regional Water Resources. She shared with the audience that the projected inflows into Lake Powell this year are going to be about 3 million acre feet of water. That is well below half of the normal inflows to the reservoir. Yet, what's been used out of Lake Powell has been significantly higher.
6: For most years since Lake Powell was built, the amount of water that has been released from that reservoir every year has been over 8 million acre feet, okay? For you to be able to release 8 million acre feet, you have to have that coming in or more than that, or on average that. What has happened in the last 26 years, is we've seen a reduced amount of water in the river, and we've still been releasing 8 million acre feet out of Powell, for the most part. So we've seen that reservoir drop slowly but surely throughout the years.
4: Lower Basin water users have been careening toward this difficult moment for nearly two decades.
6: Until 2021, okay, we were releasing over 9 million acre feet out of Powell reoccurringly. Starting in 2021, things started to change. We finally were like, oh yeah, hydrology is changing, oh my God. So they started to decrease releases out of Powell. And like I said, 2026, first year, we're going to see $6 million.

0: million acre feet out of Powell.
1: But only releasing 6 million acre feet out of Powell is still way more than is flowing into the reservoir.
0: If you have 3 million acre feet going into Lake Powell and you're releasing 8, well, you're losing 5 million acre feet every year out of this reservoir. Its capacity is around 25 million acre feet. And we've just seen this play on repeat.
1: The Lower Basin states recently offered a bridge proposal for how all of the Upper and Lower Basin states could share the river's water until a more permanent solution can be negotiated. Here, Flinker speaks with the kind of candor that's indicative of the frustration in these negotiations.
0: The Lower Basin says on their proposal, oh, we'll reduce water usage by 3 million acre feet over 2 years. I'm sorry, 3 million acre feet over 2 years doesn't do anything. You need it 3 million acre feet per year, and probably and likely more than that, depending on future conditions.
1: And here, Raquel Flinker of the Colorado River District gets to the heart of an issue that's likely to affect the lives of some 40 million people in the Colorado River Basin.
0: Who wants to reduce their water usage, right? No one. And the Lower Basin has used over 10 million, close to 11 million acre feet out of this river every year, much above their allocation. They don't want to use less, especially when it's not a little less. It's like half.
1: Final rules for managing the river's water are expected to be released from the Bureau of Reclamation in a final environmental impact statement later this summer. For KVNF News and Rocky Mountain Community Radio, I'm Brody Wilson.
2: You're listening to the Regional Roundup from Rocky Mountain Community Radio. I'm Maeve Conlon. Beavers are increasingly being recognized as natural wildfire mitigators by creating fire-resistant landscapes and creating lush riparian areas that act as natural fire breaks. Colorado Parks and Wildlife has launched a new strategy aimed at boosting and sustaining beaver populations to protect ecosystems. KGNU's Abby O'Brien tagged along with some researchers studying beaver habitat near Boulder, Colorado.
3: I'm Sarah Marshall, and I am an ecohydrologist.
4: And I'm Kim Lenberg, and I'm a watershed scientist.
5: Look at that beaver chew.
3: Yeah, these are cottonwoods.
5: They have like a characteristic pointy top where the beaver has chewed it off to use it for something, to build something.
3: Chewed, and you can, old, if you feel this, you can feel the little ridges created by their teeth.
4: They never like take the whole tree down. Like if you see, they've only chewed some of it, and then they leave other pieces so that it like can regenerate and keep growing.
6: Tell me about why we should care about beavers.
3: So I think fundamentally, beavers are such an important part of our state and the West and North America. So just in terms of shaping our streams, that, you know, we take a lot of things for granted that they've always been this way. But, you know, beavers have been helping to create incredible wetland habitats that help to ultimately filter our water supplies downstream. They help kind of slow the flow of water over time. And they create habitats for so many species that we value, whether it's these red-winged blackbirds out here, whether it's mallard ducks. There's so many different species that rely on beavers, and that's why we call them a keystone species.
4: I mean, I feel like there's so many reasons to value beaver from an ecological perspective, but asking for like a human perspective, I think resiliency from floods and wildfires and drought. As you well know, these things are just getting more extreme as we move into this uncertain future, and beaver are really, because they slow and spread water across the landscape, they keep the riparian areas wet, they raise the groundwater table, and they make it so that areas can just be more resilient to wildfires. And then when there's a flood, say after a wildfire, there's a big rainstorm and everything just rushes down, they have a place then to store sediment and debris and other things that are coming down. And then with drought, of course, they're kind of helping the water stay in the landscape longer. And so they really should be valued by humans as well.
6: Research by ecohydrologists like Emily Fairfax shows that parts of rivers that have been engineered by beavers suffer less damage from so-called megafires than river areas without beaver activity. There's more habitat left intact and less runaway erosion. Because of those reasons Kim mentioned, Beaver dams and canals spread water out over a greater area and keep the water on the landscape longer so it infiltrates deeper into the ground. Those areas have a higher water table and increased soil moisture. All of those things make it harder for wildfires to spread.
3: Beavers end up kind of participating in so many different aspects of river ecology, whether that's building dams and kind of slowing water flow to trap, ultimately trap branches and seeds and sediment and even other living organisms like macroinvertebrates. But yeah, they're so helpful in so many ways.
2: Thanks to KGNU's Abby O'Brien for that report. May is Melanoma and Skin Cancer Awareness Month, and health professionals are reminding people to protect themselves from harmful UV exposure. The Rocky Mountain West has some of the highest melanoma rates in the country, with Utah ranking first for melanoma incidence, Wyoming ranks 17th for melanoma incidence, and Colorado is one of the 10 states with the highest death rates for melanoma. To find out more, I spoke with Dr. Sapna Patel, a medical oncologist with the University of Colorado.
7: What about the Rocky Mountain West is making us more vulnerable to this?
8: Yeah, there's a few things. One is the weather is so temperate and lovely here. We spend a lot more time outdoors. It's a little counterintuitive, but in states that are really kind of sunny year-round, Arizona, Texas, Florida, actually, a lot of the population craves indoor air conditioning. But in Colorado, we actually really enjoy this kind of mild mornings, you know, cool evenings, warm in the middle of the day. So we actually do spend a lot of our time outdoors. So many of our patients, their hobbies are outdoor living, you know, whether it's cycling or hiking, winter sports, etc. So we're just spending quantity more hours out in the sun. Secondly, we're at altitude. So we're a mile closer to the sun. So those rays are getting to us faster than they're getting to somebody at sea level. And then thirdly, when we are doing things like winter sports, the ultraviolet in the sun is reflecting off of that white snow back to us. So it's reflecting off of mountain lakes. It's reflecting off of pools, you know, white snow, and then sandy beaches. All of those provide a surface for ultraviolet to reflect back. So now you're not just getting it from the top, from the sun above, you're getting it reflected back. And maybe a key point, people often think, well, it's a cloudy day, it's a little bit overcast, so I'm not going to put on my sunscreen. But what is an overcast day? What are clouds? They're just water vapor. You know, it's just a mass of water vapor. Can ultraviolet penetrate water vapor? It absolutely can. There's nothing about a cloud or cloudy day that offers SPF or any form of sun protection.
7: Well, you mentioned they're applying sunscreen or not in certain cases, people not doing it when they should be. Is sunscreen then the best way to protect yourself from this?
8: It is. It's certainly avoiding, you know, ultraviolet in the most dangerous kind of periods of the day, which are often that kind of middle of the day, peak sun hours, 2 to 4 p.m. during our summer months. But, you know, we don't want people to just avoid being outside. So then what you should do is wear sun protective clothing. So clothing that has UPF built in, SPF built in, minimum of 50. You want to wear wide brimmed hats. Again, though, remember the weave of a hat does not protect you from the sun. You know, rays can still penetrate through a loosely woven hat fabric. So just by having long sleeve clothing, that does not in and of itself guarantee you protection. It needs to be treated with things that actually have SPF in them. One of the easiest ways I find is to use mineral powder sunscreen. It's unreasonable to think all of us women are putting on cream or liquid sunscreen as our base foundation before we put on our makeup, and then every 2 to 3 hours, reapplying liquid sunscreen on top of our makeup. It's unreasonable to think people are skiing or snowboarding in the winter and taking off their gloves to squirt liquid sunscreen on. Spray sunscreen, I do not recommend. Very little spray sunscreen is actually touching your skin. It's sunscreening the air around you, but it's not actually landing on your skin. What you would really want to do is spray very close to your skin until your skin is wet and then rub it in. Well, if you're going to have to do that anyway, you might as well just use a liquid so you know where you're directly applying it, a lotion. But better than all of that are these mineral powders. So I can apply a mineral powder on top of my makeup. It's a sheer, translucent mineral sunscreen, and it gives me protection. I can put it on every couple of hours on top of my makeup. If I'm on the mountain hiking or skiing, I don't have to worry about taking off gloves, or I have sweaty hands and now everything's sticking to my hand. I can just powder myself with this brush and powder. And they're usually just built as one device where, you know, the mineral sunscreen comes out the end of a brush and you could just fluff your face. I find this is the version that men will use when they're cycling because it fits in a pocket, it fits in their bike sack, and you can just pull it out without having to take off gloves, you know, top up your face, put it back on. There's no color to it, nothing. These are the types of things we are getting sunscreen that's more usable. So we need to use the one that we're actually going to reach for. And let's not forget the tips of our ears, the back of our neck. Let's not forget sunscreen for our lips. So chapsticks that have, you know, lip balms that have SPF in them, that's all really important.
7: What do you think are some of the biggest misconceptions people have about melanoma and other skin cancers?
8: Well, the one is that, you know, if it's cloudy, I don't need to wear sun protection. So that's a big one. The second one is this idea that if I catch it early, it's treated. That's absolutely the best defense is to catch a melanoma early. But the paradox, and this is a slightly frightening statistic, the paradox of malignant melanoma fatalities is that they emerge from these early stage melanomas. So people don't just have a metastatic melanoma and they die from it. They get an early melanoma, it's fully treated, they think they're in the clear, and then a few years later, it comes back and spreads in the body. So again, it's this idea that a millimeter of melanoma, when it's removed, how do you know if they got it all? You really don't. So you have to stay under surveillance with your skin cancer doctor, whether that's a dermatologist or a medical oncologist, because even though it was treated, you want to make sure no microscopic melanoma cells were left behind. This is the type of melanoma that can come back years later and become problematic.
7: So Dr. Patel, do you think we're going to see less incidences of melanoma as we become more aware? I mean, I think now certainly with children, there's a lot more awareness about keeping them safe from the sun than, say, their parents' generation. Are you seeing a decrease or an increase in this?
8: Sadly, we're seeing an increase. Melanoma and skin cancers are still on the rise. And that's, of course, due to just more intense ultraviolet rays. We have more damage to our ozone layer, so less inherent protection on planet Earth to ultraviolet. So unfortunately, we are seeing an increase. While there is awareness with children and schools, the problem in many areas is oftentimes sunscreen is treated like a medication. So it's under wraps, you know, only a nurse or an authorized administrator at the school can apply it. That is really crazy. We have to start thinking about sunscreen as, you know, a human right. I should be allowed, just like I should be allowed to apply chapstick to my lips, you know, lip balm to my lips, I should be allowed to apply my sunscreen, whether it's in a mineral form or, you know, a lotion form. That should not be restricted and considered as medication. The other thing that we see across medicine, this isn't limited to oncology or melanoma cancers, but as we make great strides and great success, we become a bit of a victim of our success in that people now think, oh, there's medication for high cholesterol. I can go back to eating a high fat diet and eat all those cheeseburgers, et cetera, because there's medication for it. So we've seen the same thing in skin cancer. As we've had great success and progress, there's a little more laxity on sun protection because if I get a melanoma, oh, the doctor will just cut it out, or oh, they have medication for that that I can take now. So unfortunately, that's just that's a little bit of human behavior that creeps into advancements that we make in medical science.
2: Dr. Sapna Patel is a medical oncologist with the University of Colorado. 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I'm Maeve Conran. 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
12: 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An Evening with the Happy Urbanist starts at 3:30 Wednesday afternoon in Boulder. The Denver Fringe Festival starts Thursday afternoon at 3. Analog Salon No. 13, featuring Andy Mountain, will start at 6 Thursday evening. Detailed information on these events and others, plus how to submit your own event, is available when you click the calendars link at kgnu.org.

Today's morning sound alternative began in a jazz way, celebrating the centenary of the great trumpeter Miles Davis, who would have turned 100 years old on May 26th. We heard Blue in Green from the seminal 1959 LP, Kind of Blue. Next up, a truly, truly talented sax player who nearly made it to 100 from his signature Saxophone Colossus album, 1956, and the tune St. Thomas. Sonny Rollins died on May 25th at the age of 95. And right now, we're hearing something of a tribute to Davis. Jazz Punks is the name of this group. Jazz meets the rock and roll of The Who on this tune they're calling I Can See Miles, based on a similar Who song. Good morning, KGN Universe. I'm Doug Gertner, just settling into the big chair behind the microphone here in KGNU's Denver home at the Buell Public Media Center on land that is the traditional territory of the Ute, Cheyenne, and Arapaho peoples. And I want to shout out our news team, led by Abby O'Brien and anchored today by Jack Armstrong. Thanks also to Lily Sharp and our friend Maeve Conran. Excellent morning magazine, as we hear every weekday. Well, I have so much music on tap today as we launch into the month of June. We'll hear some Pride Month music, give away tickets for Big Head Todd and the Monsters with Four Non-Blondes on Red Rocks this Saturday. 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And as always, I'll have a bunch of new music along with some old faves for you. 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Next up, an artist with Colorado roots, Laura Veers, has a new album. It's coming out in August. It'll be her 14th solo effort, and it's called Temple Songs. The first single, delivered in her signature spare, catchy, self-reflective style, is a tune called Flying Into Darkness. This is Laura Veers on listener-powered community radio for Boulder, Denver, and beyond. 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

That set of music that turned out to be all women's voices front and center, all new music as well. The set ended with the world grass band known as Tanasi and their reworking of Jimmy Cliff's 1969 gem, Many Rivers to Cross. Tanasi's first album dropped on May 8th, and we're excited to see them on day one, the Friday of Rocky Grass, coming up in July. That's Mary Lucy and Anya Hinkle on vocals and various instruments, and Billy, now I'm spacing his name, on that fine dobro. Before Tanasi, making a big splash these days, their name is Wendy Eisenberg. And

0: I think is in Amsterdam at the moment, but Finn dropped the album on May 22nd called The Tape, and from it we heard No Pain. Really tasty stuff from a fine young musician, produced that album herself, I'm told. And if you want to hear more Finn O'Sullivan music, there'll be a whole hour on our cabaret show Tuesday, September 15th at 7 o'clock. She'll be in the cabaret studio to play and talk with us. Preceded Finn O'Sullivan with Ken Pomeroy. Not sure how she got her name. I'll have to ask Triple Aaron, another Morning Sound Alternative DJ here who's a big fan, has interviewed Ken, and will probably be there on October 8th when Ken Pomeroy is in town at the Ogden Theater supporting Iron and Wine show. From the new LP by Ken Pomeroy, it's actually an EP that drops on August 20th called Tonight's News. We heard a really, really tasty version of Gillian Welch's tune, Look at Miss Ohio. And the set began with Laura Veers from her Temple Songs album, slated for release in August as well, one called Flying Into Darkness. As I introduced it at the top of the set, I mentioned Laura Veers, who's a fixture in the Portland, Oregon music scene, has roots in Colorado. She was a faculty family member. Her dad taught at Colorado College in the Colorado Springs, so she has roots here as well. So glad you're tuned in. I'm Doug Gertner, the Morning Sound Alternative host for today, the first Monday of the month, June 1, in fact. And we've got Courtney Barnett as our bed music. We'll hear more from Courtney coming up in the next set. But I have a ticket giveaway for Future Birds right after we take care of some business. This is the Morning Sound Alternative on KGNU.
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3: 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You'll hear the biggest, the meanest, the most dramatic Somebody Done Someone Wrong songs, with dozens of musicians, singers, and better costume dramas than any episode of Downton Abbey. 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
0: KGNU presents Future Birds Friday, July 10th at 9 o'clock at the Gothic Theater on South Broadway in Denver. This 16 and over show will feature a progressive mix of rock and roll, electrified folk, and cosmic American roots music that the Future Birds have built an audience with. It's as wide as the band's sound, and you can be KGNU's guest. We've got a pair of tickets on the digital AXS app. So if you want to give a call, you'll want to give me the email address that you have attached to your AXS account. 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

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KGNU presents Future Birds Friday, July 10th at the Gothic. And I'll take the third caller here in the Denver studio. The number is 303-825-0619. 303-825-0619. The third caller to see the Future Birds on July 10th in a KGNU Presents show. Wait until I start the music because I do want to tee up what we have happening next. As mentioned, little bed music here from Courtney Barnett and her collaborator on this, Stella Mozgawa from War Paint. An ambient music, a soundtrack that they did to the film Anonymous Club back just a few years ago. We'll round out the next set with new Courtney Barnett as we're launching into Pride Month. June starts Pride Month, and we celebrate here at KGNU. We celebrate all communities year-round, but we're going to ramp it up, and I'm going to kick it off with this one. Some of the earliest gay women in rock and roll and folk music, followed by some of the current ones. So keep it locked, and after a bit here, you'll appreciate this great sort of history of women in rock and roll who happen to be gay. Starting it off with Leslie Gore, you're listening to the Morning Sound Alternative on KGNU 303. 825-0619 for those Future Birds tickets.

0: If you'd like to comment on anything you heard on KGNU, leave us a comment by calling 303-447-9911. 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
2: 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This Friday, reggae legend Burning Spear and guest Jesse Royal are at Cervantes, and on Friday, they are at Boulder Theater. On June 11th, indie synth-pop duo Hot and Freddy are at the Bluebird Theater. On June 13th, local bluegrass musicians Jake Legband have their album release party at E-Town with an open jam afterwards. On June 17th, Indonesian soul trio The Marlowes play Marquee Denver. On June 21st, the Flatiron Sounds Festival is back and open to the public on the Chautauqua Green with a lineup including Neil Francis, Lindsay Liu, Armchair Boogie, and Blessing Bled Chimanga. Looking forward, blues musician Samantha Fish is at the Boulder Theater on September 18th. To find more concerts with the KGNU seal of approval, visit the calendar page at kgnu.org.

0: Our bed music once again is the combination of Courtney Barnett and Stella Magzawa. Ambient music from the film Anonymous Club, going back to 2023. And that set of music ended with brand new Courtney Barnett, Creature of Habit, dropped on March 27th. And it's not the title cut necessarily, but we heard Mantis, which the cover of this great new Courtney Barnett release has a praying mantis, and the story, the song we just heard, her tells the story of an encounter with a mantis. I was very pleased when Courtney Barnett dropped this and announced a tour that would make it here to Denver on August 21. Got those tickets right away, and then I was traveling in Ohio last week, passing through Columbus, and I'll be darned, wasn't she playing a much smaller room than our Mission Ballroom? So Maggie and I got to pregame our August show with Courtney Barnett, and that featured heavily that tune Mantis. Becca Mancari before that from 2020, the album The Greatest Part, and the song First Time. I hope you got to kind of tune into those lyrics. Really heart-wrenching stuff about coming out to her father and how things changed. We heard from Jill Sobule before that, her Happy Town album, which I heard the deeper dive story into that one last Wednesday at the Mayan Theater in Denver, when filmmaker Tom Ropolewski brought the underdog victorious Jill Sobule movie for a sneak preview test screening, and learned a lot more about an old friend just by seeing that movie. We heard Soldiers of Christ by Jill Sobule off of Happy Town from 1997. And I also recently heard that song performed by Molly O'Brien and Rich Moore on the Mountain Stage broadcast. So if you like Mountain Stage and want to track down the podcast of that latest episode, you'll hear local faves Rich and Molly singing Soldiers of Christ. We heard Janis Ian in there, the classic 1967 Society's Child, subtitled Baby, I've Been Thinking. Saw a great documentary about Janis Ian in the last year or so at the Jewish Film Festival. Another great story. And at the top of things, the storied voice of Leslie Gore, You Don't Own Me, from 1963. Shout out to Theo and Joni in North Boulder, hearing us while doing dishes today and immediately knowing that's Leslie Gore. But you can check my facts on that. But I think all the women we just heard from are LGBTQIA+, and that's what we're celebrating year-round at KGNU, but definitely ramping it up for Pride Month. So thanks for your ears today, Theo and Joni in North Boulder. Thanks to Moonbeam for reaching out all the way from Montana, using DJ at KGNU.org to say hello. And Maggie in Denver, thanks for your ears as well. It's 10:37, and I've got a ticket giveaway coming up after this next set, but I want to tip you off. These are prime tickets if you're free this Saturday. Big Head Todd and the Monsters is supported by Four Non-Blondes. They're playing on Red Rocks this Saturday, and KGNU can hook you up, so you want to stay tuned after this next set. But for now, a couple of messages and back to more music.
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I love

vices of modern life. We're encouraged to consume and consume with no thought of where it all comes from or where it all goes. Our lives are accelerating as we fall out of touch with nature and ancient myth.

0: Well, this stunning music right now comes from a local artist, Miki Saitow, from her album that just dropped on May 21st called Tales of Shinobue. Shinobue being the traditional Japanese flute that's most prominent in this composition and performance. Red Moon is what we're hearing from Tales of Shinobue and Miki Saitow. Thanks for sharing that music with us, Miki, the third local artist we've played. It's Big Head Todd was in the last set, and Finn O'Sullivan earlier in the show. KGNU, your hometown heroes, presenting our hometown heroes whenever possible. That album, or that set of music, rather, finished up with my new favorite band again, Dengue Fever. Cambodian psych rock out of LA, who did a stunning show, a fabulous performance in a KGNU Present show at Meow Wolf recently with local faves Blue Book warming up. Thanks to Care Bear for presenting that show and hooking us up with tickets. We're going to hook you up in just a second. The set of music began with Ben Lee and I Love Pop Music from The Rebirth of Venus, 2009, and still relevant 15, 16 years later. The Be Good Tanyas gave us The Littlest Bird from Blue Horse, 2001. And then the bands that we're going to be giving tickets away for shortly, Big Head Todd and the Monsters with In the Morning from 1994 Stratagem, and Four Non-Blondes with Dear Mr. President, again, frighteningly relevant to this day, even though it comes off their Bigger, Better, Faster, More album from 1992. The powerful voice from Four Non-Blondes is Linda Perry. Best known they are for the tune What's Up, but again, we heard Dear Mr. President. That brought us back to Dengue Fever and Miki Saitow. And in today's weather, we're calling for a 30% chance of showers and thunderstorms afternoon, otherwise mostly sunny and a high near 81. Light winds out of the south-southeast tonight, a 20% chance of showers mostly before 9. It'll be partly cloudy and a low around 55 tonight. And then tomorrow, Tuesday, a 40% chance of showers and thunderstorms, mainly after 3 p.m. Right now at the KGNU studios in the heart of the Arapaho Square neighborhood in Denver, here at the Boulder Public Media, the Denver Buell Public Media Center, not far from the ballpark, it's 73 degrees. Stay tuned for the big ticket giveaway, Red Rocks tickets after this.
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0: Yeah, and I'll be hosting Cabaret tomorrow night with local Balkan Klezmer Brass Band Gora Gora Orchestra. It's going to be a good time. So tomorrow, Tuesday the 2nd at 7 o'clock right here on KGNU. So, yeah, you've been listening to this band for a long time. They're local heroes and local favorites. Big Head Todd and the Monsters, along with Four Non-Blondes, take the stage at Red Rocks this Saturday, June 6th at 7 o'clock, and KGNU can hook you up with a pair of tickets to that one. You'll need the digital AXS app on your phone, and you'll need to give me that email address that's linked to your AXS Access app when you call me and are the third caller at 303-825-0619. 303-825-0619 when we get this next set going for a pair of digital tickets to Big Head Todd and the Monsters on Red Rocks this Saturday, supported by Four Non-Blondes. As always, we ask that you've not won anything from KGNU in the last 30 days and can make it to the show and be the third caller, 303-825-0619, when the music starts. If you have any questions about tickets, hit up Care Bear, tickets at kgnu.org. All right, don't start calling yet because I'm really excited about what the month of June holds for me, and what it is starts out with some cool wedding in Crested Butte, but then we're headed back east for a music festival that only happens every other year, and I've wanted to go for years, and this is the year. And even though I knew I was going to go from the start, when they announced the headliners, I thought, you know, jackpot. The festival's called Solid Sound. You may know about it. It happens at Mass MoCA, the modern art museum in western Massachusetts, up there in the Berkshires. Wilco is the host, and this year, among the featured artists, along with Wilco, is none other than my fave, Billy Bragg. They're going to do music from Mermaid Avenue at this show, which has never been performed live. So join me in indulging in a bit of pre-gaming. We're going to hear from the Mermaid Avenue album, Volume 2, probably the lesser known one. A couple of tunes from that, followed by some of the other albums that I'm looking forward to seeing, including Gang of Four, The Breeders, S.G. Goodman, Scott the Hoople, The Autumn Defense, Jeff Tweedy performing solo, Billy Bragg performing solo, and some Nels Klein as well. Pre-gaming now for the Solid Sound Festival coming up later this month in North Adams, Massachusetts. Billy Bragg and Wilco on KGNU's Morning Sound Alternative.

0: set of music that was DJ's prerogative. A little self-indulgent, but hopefully you enjoyed rocking out with me. As noted, as we began that set, we're headed for Mass Mocha in North Adams, Massachusetts, the home of the every other year Solid Sound Festival hosted by Wilco. This year featuring a host of luminaries. So we started the set with Billy Bragg and Wilco from the Mermaid Avenue Volume 2, a little bit lesser known, but Billy taking the lead there on the Woody Guthrie composed All You Fascists. Woody's words, Billy's music along with Wilco, and then they switched it around and Jeff Tweedy and Wilco stepped up for the next tune we heard from the same album, Airline to Heaven. Woody never at a loss for creativity and politics, whimsy and hitting home, and what a great project that was. I can't wait to see that. Also excited to see Gang of Four. We heard from the remastered version of the 1979 release Entertainment, Gang of Four and Damaged Goods. Takes me right back to my college campus years. Followed that up with Kim and Kelly Deal and Company. The Breeders will be at Solid Sound this year. And from the 1993 release, 30th anniversary edition of Last Splash, we heard No Aloha. Then bringing us up to just about this year. Last year, S.G. Goodman released her latest album called Planting by the Signs, and we heard I Can See the Devil. She'll be at Solid Sound, and so will a fellow billed as Scott the Hoople, but we know him as Scott McCoy, member of Young Fresh Fellows and the Baseball Project and so many other things. A real hero and stalwart in the Wilco world. Scott McCoy as Scott the Hoople recorded an album in 2020 called Neil Volume 1, mostly covers of Neil Young tunes, but this, what we heard, was a Scott McCoy original called Buffalo Springfield Again, imagining how much it would be, how much he'd like to hear that band again. So I'm looking forward to Scott McCoy, Scott the Hoople at Solid Sound. Next, we heard from The Autumn Defense, John Sturrott and Pat Sansone, two members of Wilco who have a side project for many years called The Autumn Defense. From their last album, Here and Nowhere, from 2025, I'll Take You Out of Your Mind by The Autumn Defense. Jeff Tweedy in there from his much-heralded 2025 release Twilight Override. And Lou Reed was My Babysitter, a true story if you listened a certain way. And we ended that set with Billy Bragg and the Blokes from their Mermaid Avenue tour back in, I think, 1997, one that I expect as an encore for the set at Solid Sound. Billy and the Blokes doing their version of California Stars. And actually, right now, our bed music is free jazz by the Nels Klein Singers. Nels Klein, super talented guitarist and member of Wilco, has his own side project, and we'll see those at this festival as well. Well, we're rounded into the home stretch here. I'm Doug Gertner, your host and curator for the Morning Sound Alternative today. I have one more set of music that will hopefully get us to the top of the hour in Mr. Cal, and it's coming up right after these messages.
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0: How cool is that? This is true community radio, folks. We had the Phantom Power Collective coming to us with the concert calendar from a music festival. I love that. I also love hearing from folks at dj@kgnu.org. From across the pond, regular listeners, last time I heard from them, they were in Portugal. Today they're in the UK. We'll see you back in Denver soon. David and Catherine, thanks for your ears today. Dr. Reptile from right here in Boulder, a stalwart listener and volunteer. Got your hands full as we move to the new location, Dr. Rep. So thanks for checking in and appreciating the jazz that began today's show. And Hampton, heard from Hampton again, saying, I knew it was you as I tuned in. It's the first Monday of the month. And Hampton, thanks for being a regular listener. Local and beyond folks were probably like me. I watched every Nuggets game this season, made it to one or two, and was kind of in shock when they bowed out of the playoffs early. So then, okay, I can pivot to the Avs. They're sure to go all the way, and perhaps you know what happened with that. And then I turned to the Rockies thinking, well, this season is better than last, but that is not saying much. But hopefully I won't lose listeners with this one. It's a set of music that unfortunately is dedicated to the Rockies, the Nuggets, and the Avs. You're listening to the Morning Sound Alternative on KGNU.

Now everybody's bragging and they're drinking that wine. And I can tell the Queen of Diamonds by the way she shines.

All right, folks. Don't shoot the messenger. I'm not a fair weather fan. I'm just still stinging from the Nuggets and the Avs bowing out so early in the playoffs. And then the Rockies just not rising to the occasion as often as I would like. A set of loser music ending with true local heroes, always winners. Molly O'Brien and Rich Moore from 2010 Saint and Sinners with Losers. We heard Beck's Loser from 2004's Mellow Gold. Dave Alvin, what a great voice and guitar, doing The Grateful Dead's Loser from West of the West in 2006. And The Beatles from 1964, Beatles for Sale and I'm a Loser. We're almost out of time here on KGNU FM 88.5 Boulder. KGNU 1390 Denver, thanks for your ears today. James Weiss is on the Morning Sound Alternative tomorrow, Tuesday, June 2nd at 9:30 a.m. And next up on the Afternoon Sound Alternative, right after the news from the BBC, it's Mr. Cal. Cal Huss is in the house. Tonight at 7, tune in for Opera Box, hosted by Matthew. Then at 8, it's A Classic Monday with Iris. And A Present Tense with Anne rounds out the evening at 10 with modern music to challenge your ears. I'll be back soon, but I do want to mention, thanks to Rusty for correcting me, Scott McCoy, Scott the Hoople, did not write Buffalo Springfield again. That was from his Neil Volume 1 album, a Neil Young composition. He just sings it with such passion. He's channeling Neil Young, and I appreciate Rusty for correcting my misspeak. I'll be back tomorrow on the air, the evening of Tuesday, June 2nd at 7 to host Gora Gora Orchestar, the high-energy Balkan and Klezmer brass band out of Denver, live for a full hour in our Boulder Cabaret studio. So tune in for a great evening of music. And until then, thanks so much for listening. Thank you for supporting listener-powered KGNU. Mr. Cal is up next, right after the news from the BBC. And I'll leave you with some grateful dedication. Dave McMurray, great sax player, channeling the dead here with Eyes of the World.

0: BBC News with Moira Alderson. The Israeli military has warned residents in Beirut's southern suburbs to evacuate after Prime Minister Benjamin Netanyahu ordered strikes on what he called terrorist targets in the Lebanese capital. The Israeli military said if Hezbollah continued to launch rockets towards Israel, then the southern suburbs would be targeted. John Sudworth is in Beirut.
1: Political leaders in Israel have made it very clear that they see this as a Hezbollah stronghold. Certainly when we drove in here, the people streaming in the other direction, cars packed with belongings and children, those who we spoke to stuck in traffic jams trying to get out, would tell us that they were supporters of Hezbollah, but leaving for their own safety. So far, no sign of the strikes yet, but everybody here expecting them to happen imminently.
0: President Trump says he's not heard from Iran that it's halting contacts with his administration. He was responding to reports on Iran's Tasnim news agency that the Iranian government would pause indirect negotiations with the United States because of Israeli attacks on Lebanon. The report has not been confirmed by the government in Tehran. Mr. Trump told NBC News there had been too much talking. The US biotechnology company Moderna says it's working with a global health coalition to develop a potential vaccine for a rare strain of Ebola linked to an outbreak in the Democratic Republic of Congo. Richard Kagoi reports.
2: The Coalition for Epidemic Preparedness Innovations has pledged up to $50 million to support Moderna's work on a potential vaccine against the Bundibugyo species of Ebola. The virus is suspected to have killed more than 250 people in eastern Congo. The funding will support research, manufacturing, and later-stage trials if early results are promising. Moderna says it will use the same messenger RNA technology that helped produce vaccines during the COVID pandemic. Most experimental treatments have yet to be tested on humans and would need emergency approval before use in Congo.
0: Newly released documents in Britain show that the sacked former minister, Peter Mandelson, told the government it would never regret appointing him as ambassador to the United States. Lord Mandelson was chosen by the Prime Minister, Keir Starmer, but was dismissed 9 months later over his friendship with the late sex offender Jeffrey Epstein. Parliament forced the government to release the files to show why Lord Mandelson was appointed. Here's our political correspondent, Jack Fenwick.
3: So far, there appears to be no smoking gun about Lord Mandelson's appointment. Instead, there is detailed insight into the workings of government. Every meeting I have is who can we tax in order to pay benefits to others. That's what Pat McFadden, then the Minister for the Cabinet Office, but now the man in charge of the welfare system, said to Lord Mandelson in May 2025. In another exchange between the two men, Lord Mandelson accused the Prime Minister of not leading from the front.
0: Jack Fenwick reporting, BBC News. Polls have closed in Ethiopia's parlementary elections, with Prime Minister Abiy Ahmed's Prosperity Party expected to retain power. Millions of Ethiopians cast their ballots, but voting did not take place at nearly 150 polling stations because of security problems in part of the Amhara and Oromia regions. Voting also didn't go ahead in the northern Tigray region, where officials say conditions remain unsuitable following the civil war, which ended 4 years ago. Final results are due on June the 11th. Hungary's new Prime Minister, Péter Magyar, says his government will amend the constitution to remove the country's president if he doesn't resign. It's part of a push to eliminate officials appointed by his predecessor, the populist Viktor Orbán. President Tomás Súlyog, who's 2 years into a five-year term, has refused to go. Restoration work on a popular mosaic depicting a rampant bull in the Italian city of Milan has been criticised online after the repair appeared to have removed the animal's testicles. Clitzia Sala has this report.
4: Tourists in Milan often take part in a well-known tradition said to bring good luck. In the Galleria Vittorio Emanuele shopping arcade, visitors search for a mosaic bull on the floor, place their heel on its groin and spin three times. But years of repeated use have worn down the design. A recent post by a local councillor praising the restoration sparked online mockery after the bull appeared to be missing its testicles. Some residents accused officials of censorship, while others joked about a mystery in Milan. The restorer says the work is not yet finished.
0: The tennis legend Serena Williams has confirmed her return to competitive action at the age of 44. The 23-time Grand Slam singles champion hasn't played professional tennis since the US Open 4 years ago. She's been granted a wild card to play at Queen's Club in London next week and could compete at Wimbledon. Williams, the highest earning female athlete of all time, is considered one of the sport's greatest. BBC.

cool groove. You are tuned to the Afternoon Sound Alternative right now. My name is DJ Mr. Cal. In every first Monday of the month, and glad to be sitting in the captain's chair just for a moment. The Afternoon Sound runs from noon to 3 p.m. every weekday. And right there, we're getting things started on this first Monday. It is indeed June now. June 1st, if you didn't know. We got the thing started today with an obscure little band. They had one album released in 1971 on the Vertigo label. And it really, to me, represents this era when, like, music was just made differently. And they, I mean, this album almost has to be consumed as a whole. It's got so much different stuff on it, and it's like, I feel like in the modern era of music, with shortened attention spans and so much stimulation coming from every direction, it's like people kind of expect an album to behave a certain way. And you listen to it, you kind of get the gist through one or two songs. This album by Rameses, it's called Space Hymns. It came out in 1971, and it's just like got so much interesting, weird explorations of the fantastical, and a lot of times it sounds more like traditional 60s folk, and then other times it gets into full-on psychedelic promiscuity and like just wild avant-garde like experimentation, and overall it's just produced incredibly well. But like I said, you gotta kind of devote 40 minutes to it if you're gonna want to understand it. I just brought that in today because I DJed a wedding up in Lyons last week, and on the long drive back through the dark, I put that one on, and I was just like, this is such a vibe, such a cool release. So I hope that maybe you might discover it on your own terms. Give it some time. Right now, I'm just going to give you another little taste before we move in lots of other directions. So thank you for joining us today. This is the Afternoon Sound, where we're going to do all kinds of different musics, new and old, and you're just going to be along for the ride. Of course, we also have some ticket giveaways and other little goodies. So appreciate you. This next one, I'd say it's one of the more approachable ones. It's got a melody that you're going to have a fun time singing along with. So keep it locked to KGNU, as always, and I will talk to you on the other side.

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right. Our first set of music here on the Afternoon Sound Alternative. A tune right there from a punky little band out of Sydney, Australia. They're called Display Homes. And the tune we heard was Precursor from their 2023 release. It's called What If You're Right and They're Wrong? Gotta question that sometimes. Before that, some older like neo-psychedelia from the 2000s. That was a band called The Satelliters. And they had a good thing going. Nice sound. Very 1966. We heard Lost in Time. Before that, we actually went down to the 60s with A Little Star by this absurdly good album from the Orient Express. It was the only thing they put together. This guy named Guy Duress came from France and traveled through like Turkey and Morocco and just like discovered new instruments and new time signatures and new ways of approaching music, and they fused it with Western rock and roll. And this album from the band The Orient Express is just a remarkable piece of psychedelic fusion. Really cool stuff. Before that, Hello Mister from Rameses a couple years later. That was 1971. And that gets you caught up, folks. I see someone just tried to ring me on the phone. If you want to try back when I'm off the mic, I will be happy to pick up. That's right, we are here in the Denver studio today, live and direct, 303-825-0619. If you want to get in touch, you can also send me an email at dj@kgnu.org. Okay, speaking of punky, this one from the Eddie Current Suppression Ring, it's brand new, just came out, and it's cool because they're a quite beloved band, and they haven't put out an album in 7 years, I think. So this one, and I really like when bands do this, it's called In Light of Recent Events. And to me, my interpretation of that is like, we weren't planning on putting an album, but in light of recent events, we decided that we kind of had to. It's like, that's just respectable and commendable to me. Because this is like a punk rock group. They talk about social issues, and they just give you the goods to move your body. So, it's a thing that we all probably need right now. And the one we're going to hear right now is called Swimming Hole. You heard it here only on KGNU. It's community radio for me and you.

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A full list of activities can be found at walkandbikemonth.org.

All right. You are tuned to the Afternoon Sound Alternative. We just heard some blues in that set. We started things out with Eddie Current's Suppression Ring. That's a new one. Kind of a high-energy, nihilistic, modernistic take on the blues, if you want to think of it that way. Their new album's called In Light of Recent Events. Just came out. We heard Swimming Hole. After that, we heard Velvet Johnny by Mac DeMarco. We kind of just slowly worked our way back through time. So Eddie Current was very current. And then Mac DeMarco, that goes back almost a decade to Here Comes the Cowboy. And these are newly released demo takes. We heard a song that didn't come out on the album, but it was a nice little groove. Velvet Johnny right there. After that, we heard No Trust from the Black Keys, their second album, Thick Freakness. They started to refine their sound. It wasn't quite as grungy and rough around the edges as the big come up, but it was still pretty rough. And I think that it caught the ear of a lot of people and then allowed them to sign to some bigger labels and eventually go on to become the kind of rock and roll mega group that we know them as today. But yeah, Thick Freakness, great, just raw blues album. We heard No Trust. Jesus on the Main Line from Mr. Airplane Man. Right around the turn of the century, these two gals put out the album Moanin'. It's a treat of a listen. So if you like Velvet Underground, drone, and moodiness, and mix that with kind of old hill country blues, you got yourself a nice band with Mr. Airplane Man. And then we rewinded very far back to the early 60s with Furry Lewis. It was Old Blue from possibly one of the greatest sounding records I have in my collection. It's just mastered incredibly well. It's so crisp. It sounds like he's sitting in the room with you, just playing his guitar. We heard the tune Old Blue. I hope you're enjoying things out there. It is a beautiful afternoon here on the Front Range. We've got a high of 76 today, and 42% humidity. There's going to be a little chance of rain later on. So look out for thunderstorms. Depending on where you are, they could be severe. And then tonight after around 6, it's going to be just a slight chance of storms. And then looking at more of the same for the rest of the week. We got highs in the 80s, lows in the mid-50s. And it's going to really clear up on Friday, Saturday. So it's looking like a very sunny and warm weekend ahead. But you don't need to think about that just yet. It's only Monday. You're tuned here to the Afternoon Sound Alternative, where we're just going to kind of get you through the day and the week. Up next, let's see, La Chuma. They make some cool medicine music, and I think you're going to like this next cut. It's called High Glow. And you're only going to get this kind of thing here on KGNU, where we have real humans curating the playlist and loving it all the time. Keep it locked.

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The National Weather Service in Denver has issued a severe thunderstorm warning for western Adams County in northeastern Colorado, western Arapahoe County in northeastern Colorado, Denver County in northeastern Colorado, until 1:45 p.m. At 1:04 p.m. Mountain Daylight Time, a severe thunderstorm was located near Denver, moving east at 25 miles an hour. Hazard, ping pong ball size hail. Source, radar indicated. Impact, people and animals outdoors will be injured. Expect damage to roofs, siding, windows, and vehicles. Locations impacted include Denver, northern Aurora, southwestern Thornton, southeastern Arvada, southern Westminster, Commerce City, Brighton, Federal Heights, Denver International Airport, DIA Terminal and Concourses, Watkins and Manila Village. Seek shelter inside a well-built structure and stay away from windows. The storm is capable of producing large hail. Heavy rain is occurring with this storm and may lead to flooding. Do not drive your vehicle through flooded roadways.

Yes. Ego Ella May is a distinct songwriter out of the UK. Her newest album, Good Intentions, is just fantastic. It might be her best work yet, and that's saying something. And it came to us back in March, but I'm still sitting here waiting on the vinyl. It's backed up. Bummer. Greenhouse, before that, really nice album called Music for Living Spaces. And I know that that one was certainly inspired by the Mort Garçon album about plants called Plantasia. This is kind of like a modern take on it, is what I would say. But yeah, really nice stuff from them. Just very nice, easygoing stuff for, like, if you wanted to sit inside of a greenhouse and just watch the rain fall, probably good for that. On that note, folks, I kind of messed up earlier. I said it was a nice day. I said it was a beautiful day. Because it was. When I came in here, it was just bright and sunny. Maybe a hint of wind, but that was it. And I said there was, you know, a chance of thunderstorms later. And sure enough, I'm sitting in this studio with no windows to the outdoors. So I'm thinking it's probably still feeling that way. But I just got a note from a listener, Jessica, and I couldn't believe it, so I had to go look out myself. It is absolutely pummeling hail downtown Denver right now. It looks like we've been completely encapsulated in a storm cloud, and

It looks ferocious, frankly. So if you took your weather advice from me, you might have just gotten wet. Sorry. Let's hope that clears up. I didn't bring a jacket and I'm biking, so wish me luck, folks. Before Greenhouse, we heard La Femme Contaminado from their 2022 album. We heard Black Sugar, going back to 1971, their self-titled release. They were a Peruvian psych funk band. It's a great album if you haven't heard it. Started everything in the set with La Chuma. Their album Local Spirits is good for certain circumstances. Just put it that way. Up next, we're going to hear the new one from Thundercat. And he's got so many guest features on this album. And it's just full of very fun songwriting, as you'd probably expect from Thundercat. And it might be one of his best works, I would say. I know he also played at Red Rocks last night. Good thing they missed this weather. And speaking of local music shows, got a ticket to give away in the next break. So you just stay tuned, all right? Keep it locked here on KGNU.

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Gu orekatek izgera, eta hau KGNU da, Boulder Denver. We are orekatek iz, and this is KGNU, Boulder Denver.

Oh, yeah. All right, got a request for some Steely Dan and thought I'd bring that one on instead. It's Yumir Deodato covering Steely Dan. I got to tell you, folks, Steely Dan was at one point considered in the culture corny, yacht rock, old school, whatever. At this point, they're not viewed quite in that same light, I think. I bring those records out to gig almost every time now, and people eat it up. People are into the Dan. So they've kind of like shot right back into cultural relevance. And right there, Deodato, a Brazilian percussionist who put out some great fusion records in the early 70s, he covered Do It Again from the first.

0: The National Weather Service in Denver has issued a severe thunderstorm warning for northeast Boulder County in northeastern Colorado, southwestern Weld County in northeastern Colorado until 2:15 p.m. At 1:35 p.m. Mountain Daylight Time, a severe thunderstorm was located 5 miles south of Meade, or 23 miles southwest of Greeley, moving east at 15 miles an hour. Hazard, quarter-size hail. Source, radar indicated. Impact, damage to vehicles is expected. Locations impacted include northeastern Longmont, Firestone, Frederick, Milliken, Meade, Platteville, Gilchrist, and Fort Strebrain. Seek shelter inside a well-built structure and stay away from windows. The storm is capable of producing large hail.
1: Profound and wide-reaching. He's a true legend. He's a legacy artist that you still have a chance to go see, which is pretty cool. I got to meet Burning Spear. Even got a t-shirt signed back in the day. I think I was like a sophomore in high school. But right now, you have a chance to go see the legend himself, bring self-reliance and self-determination for the African diaspora to Boulder Theater through reggae music. All right? It's going to be good. It's Friday, June 5th. That's coming right up this week, all right? If you didn't know, it's June now. It's June 1st. So you got 5 days to prepare. All you got to do is call me, and we'll get you on the list, all right? So be the third caller to 303-825-0619. Up next, new music from Kun Narin. This is very cool stuff. And hey, it's also like a 70s song cover, so I guess that fits.

National Weather Service in Denver has issued a severe thunderstorm warning for Western Adams County in northeastern Colorado, Western Arapahoe County in northeastern Colorado, northeastern Denver County in northeastern Colorado, until 2:30 p.m. At 1:38 p.m. Mountain Daylight Time, a severe thunderstorm was located 5 miles south of Commerce City, or 6 miles northeast of Denver, moving northeast at 15 miles an hour. Hazard, 2-inch hail. Source, radar indicated. Impact, people and animals outdoors will be injured. Expect damage to roofs, siding, windows, and vehicles. Locations impacted include northeastern Denver, northern Aurora, southern Thornton, Commerce City, Denver International Airport, DIA Terminal and Concourses, Watkins and Manila Village. Anyone outdoors should move to shelter inside a well-built structure and stay away from windows. The storm is capable of producing dangerous hail. Continuous cloud-to-ground lightning is occurring with this storm. Lightning is one of nature's leading killers. Remember, if you can hear thunder, you are close enough to be struck by lightning. Heavy rain is occurring with this storm and may lead to flooding. Do not drive your vehicle through flooded roadways.

The National Weather Service in Denver has issued a severe thunderstorm warning for western Arapaho and central Arapaho County in northeastern Colorado until 2:30 p.m. At 1:53 p.m. Mountain Daylight Time, a severe thunderstorm was located near Buckley SFB, or 9 miles east of Denver, moving northeast at 15 miles an hour. Hazard, ping pong ball size hail. Source, radar indicated. Impact, people and animals outdoors will be injured. Expect damage to roofs, siding, windows, and vehicles. Locations impacted include southeastern Aurora, northeastern Centennial, Arapaho Park, and Buckley SFB. Seek shelter inside a well-built structure and stay away from windows. The storm is capable of producing large hail. Continuous cloud-to-ground lightning is occurring with this storm. Lightning is one of nature's leading killers. Remember, if you can hear thunder, you are close enough to be struck by lightning. Heavy rain is occurring with this storm and may lead to flooding. Do not drive your vehicle through flooded roadways,

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All right, it is KGNU. Tune to the Afternoon Sound Alternative for just about one more hour here on this Monday, June 1st. And right there, we're getting out of a nice rainy day track called Bluebeard from the Cocteau Twins. Nice stuff from them. Another band that kind of faded from relevance and then shot back around in terms of young people, especially. I can't think of a single person in high school, like when I was in high school, who thought about or cared about the Cocteau Twins. And it's something my dad introduced me to. And nowadays, it kind of skipped a generation. Like, Gen Z is using Cocteau Twins on their TikTok accounts, and like all sorts of hype around them has bubbled up. So it's funny how things work that way sometimes, and sometimes things are just timeless. Before that, really nice moody track from Woods called Stinson Morning. You might be familiar with Stinson Beach out in California. I could just imagine them writing that tune and probably recording it there. All the Time in the World by Local Boys Kiltro. Great group. If you haven't gotten a chance to see them or check out their music, highly recommend. They're one of the gems of the Denver scene. Bendito by Illa Bamba came before that from an early album from them, Court the Storm. They got to co-bill a tour with Kiltro last year. So it seemed like the right thing to do to put them together here. Before that, there's this, I think, Indonesian instrumentalist named Kun Narin. We're still hearing him right now. He had this other band going, and they put out some albums, and I kind of forgot about it. And then just today, I was made aware that they've got a new one out called Three. And it was released May 26th. So we're getting a fresh listen to this right now. Kun Narin, we heard Black Magic Woman, Santana song, being covered here on the Afternoon Sound. And that gets you caught up to speed, folks. Thanks so much for joining us today. Thanks for our callers, for those Burning Spear tickets. Those are gone, but we will do another ticket giveaway in the next break for Corey Henry and the Funk Apostles. All right, so if that sounds interesting to you and you'd like to get out there later on in the month to Cervantes, you'll be able to have a chance at those tickets as well. Up next, tune from Unknown Mortal Orchestra, which, I don't know, might encapsulate some of the feelings that a lot of people are sharing right now. It's called American Guilt. And you heard it here on KGNU.

see.

The National Weather Service in Denver has issued a flash flood warning for southwestern Adams County in northeastern Colorado, western Arapahoe County in northeastern Colorado, eastern Denver County in northeastern Colorado until 4:15 p.m. At 2:14 p.m. Mountain Daylight Time, Doppler radar and automated rain gauges indicated thunderstorms producing heavy rain 4 miles northwest of Buckley SFB, or 8 miles east of Denver. Between 1.5 and 2 inches of rain have fallen. Additional rainfall of 0.5 to 0.75 is possible in the next hour. Flash flooding is ongoing or expected to begin shortly. Hazard: flash flooding caused by thunderstorms. Source: radar and automated gauges. Impact: flash flooding of small creeks and streams, gulches, roads, and poor drainage and low-lying areas. Some locations that will experience flash flooding include northwestern Aurora. This includes the following highways: Interstate 7.

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1: This is DJ Mystical, just having some fun in the mix today. Like, no plan, no direction, just kind of getting some songs in here, having a good time. Hope that you're enjoying things out there. Glad to hear from some listeners popping in, saying hi, giving me cool little tidbits about this song or that song. Thank you for listening today. I am coming to you from the Denver studio today, so if you want to call, you can always hit up 303-825-0619. I also want to have you put that number in your phone for the next ticket giveaway, just in a couple of moments here, for Corey Henry and the Funk Apostles at Cervantes. But I'll say the number again, too. Started everything in the set with American Guilt from Unknown Mortal Orchestra. That goes back to their 2018 release. Followed up with something brand new. This one just dropped in April by a band that I can't say on the air, but we'll just call it Holy F right now. They're from Toronto. I really always loved their first album that came out in 2005, and they're playing and touring again. So this new one is great. It's called Event Beat, and it's just kind of like this really distinct, like, it's electronic music played with instruments. Is kind of like, that was their original niche, and now lots of people do similar things, but back when they came out, it was novel. But today, their new album still sounds exciting and interesting to the adventurous listener. After that, a song that might just be too good. Snakes Crawl. It's the East Village mix from Phil Kieran, but the original was, I think it came out in like 1982 by this post-punk band called Bush Tetras. But yeah, if you want to hear the song that we heard today, it's a East Village remix by Phil Kieran, Snakes Crawl. All right, followed that with Blessed Are the Meek, brand new music from Genesis Owusu. Hearing stuff like this all put together in a loving way here only on KGNU. How about those tickets? Corey Henry and the Funk Apostles. Thursday, June 25th. So coming right up in a couple of weeks, you can go see the Grammy-winning Corey Henry. He's made a significant mark in the music industry, recently clinching the award for Best Roots Gospel Album in 2025. And he's got lots of other collabs and guest appearances. And you know that this is going to be a total treat, because they say he's playing with the Funk Apostles as well as special guests. So there's probably some fun reveals in the lineup there. If you want to go, all you got to do is give me

The National Weather Service in Denver has issued a severe thunderstorm warning for western Adams County in northeastern Colorado, western Arapahoe and central Arapahoe County in northeastern Colorado, northeastern Denver County in northeastern Colorado, until 3:00 p.m. At 2:21 p.m. Mountain Daylight Time, a severe thunderstorm was located near Aurora, or 12 miles east of Denver, moving northeast at 15 miles an hour. Hazard, ping pong ball size hail. Source, radar indicated. Impact, people and animals outdoors will be injured. Expect damage to roofs, siding, windows, and vehicles. Locations impacted include northeastern Denver, Aurora, eastern Commerce City, Denver International Airport, DIA Terminal and Concourses, Bennett, Watkins and Manila Village. Seek shelter inside a well-built structure and stay away from windows. The storm is capable of producing large hail. Tornadoes can develop quickly from severe thunderstorms. Seek shelter immediately in an interior room on the lowest floor of a well-built structure. Heavy rain is occurring with this storm and may lead to flooding. Do not drive your vehicle through flooded roadways.

0: Yeah, look, we could duck out on our phone number tonight, and nobody'd even miss us. It doesn't take very long to get married, and we could just get back, and nobody'd even know we'd gone. Okay?
1: You've gone to the newspaper.
0: I don't know. Someone's been gone.

rounding things out in that set with a little brand new music from Jerry Paper, a song with Somewhere New. Before that, Fox Warren had one of the most listened to albums for me last year. And this was Dan the Automator remixing one of their tunes from it. It's called Strange, that's the name of the song, and Dan the Automator jumped on and kind of reworked it for us. Nice stuff there from Fox Warren and him. Before that, I had a little extra time in the set, so I saw fit to do something you just don't get on other radio stations. We played all 10 minutes of Trucker's Atlas from Modest Mouse's legendary breakout album, The Lonesome Crowded West. Bring in some good, gritty 90s nostalgia in here. Before that, Has No Fate by Council on Foreign Relations. That is a really cool band from New York. They have devoted zero energy to press or marketing. They are about as far from the band Geese as you could be in that regard. They seem to not care if you get a hold of their music, but I was grateful to hear one of their songs and I just got hooked. They've only got a few things out in you know, the recorded world, but I'm impressed with all of it. And this one comes from the Twin EP. Once again, that's Council on Foreign Relations. Another thing that makes them extremely difficult to like and be, you know, up to date on, because try Googling Council on Foreign Relations, see how many results you get. Before that, we heard Dunya Collective, their album Zaman from a couple years ago. We heard Oleander from that. So that's how the album closes. I thought it was a good one to bring in. That about wraps it up, folks. And what a day. If you've been listening, I know that you've heard the signal get interrupted like 10 times with all these different alerts sent in. We've got a severe thunderstorm watch, then we got a flash flood warning, then we got a severe thunderstorm warning, then we got a tornado warning, and then I got a notice that said a duplicate alert had been received. So you heard at least one of those twice. So apologies for that. Hope that you're safe and dry wherever you are. And I thought we would end the set today with a little calming dub that hopefully reminds us that even if you are getting caught in the rain, you know, you can still warm yourself with good spirits. All right, so this is a very rare album from 1972 called Pick a Dub, and we're going to hear a tune called In the Rain. This is DJ Mystical tuning out. Thank you so much.

0: The National Weather Service in Denver has issued a severe thunderstorm warning for South Central Adams County in northeastern Colorado, Central Arapahoe County in northeastern Colorado, until 3:45 p.m. At 2:52 p.m. Mountain Daylight Time, a severe thunderstorm was located over Manila Village, or 23 miles east of Denver, moving northeast at 15 miles an hour. Hazard, 2-inch hail and 60 miles an hour wind gusts. Source, radar indicated. Impact, people and animals outdoors will be injured. Expect hail damage to roofs, siding, windows, and vehicles. Expect wind damage to roofs, siding, and trees. Hail may accumulate on roadways causing hazardous travel. Locations impacted include northeastern Aurora, Bennett, Stroudsburg, Manila Village, and Byers. Anyone outdoors should move to shelter inside a well-built structure and stay away from windows. The storm is capable of producing dangerous hail and damaging winds. Tornadoes can develop quickly from severe thunderstorms. Seek shelter immediately in an interior room on the lowest floor of a well-built structure. Heavy rain is occurring with this storm and may lead to flooding. Do not drive your vehicle through flooded roadways.
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2: Every day, Gabe Evans and Donald Trump are making it harder for families like the one I grew up in to have a fair shot at success.
1: That was Bird. Here's Root to Now.
3: Right now, Donald Trump and Gabe Evans are destroying our democracy, and they're sending masked ICE agents to terrorize communities like ours.
1: Rootnell criticized Byrd for voting against a bill in 2025 that tried to limit local cooperation with immigration agents. Byrd fired back at Rootnell for voting for this year's state budget because it cut Medicaid to address a massive deficit. The primary election on June 30th will decide which candidate faces Evans in November. The Colorado Rapid Response Network confirmed at least one person and their child was briefly detained by ICE agents in Aurora last Friday. The duo detained by two ICE agents near East Colfax and Potomac Street were later released, according to Korn and confirmed video. Korn later reported that ICE left the area and that Korn confirmers ensured ICE was no longer present in the area after the incident. The parent briefly detained sustained injuries to their wrists after being handcuffed. The Colorado Rapid Response Network is a coalition of Colorado organizations that runs a statewide ICE activity hotline and trains volunteers to spot and confirm ICE. Boulder's Jewish festival is set to take place on the Pearl Street Mall this coming weekend, just over a year after the firebombing attack that injured 10 and killed 82-year-old Karen Diamond. According to a press release from the festival, the event will begin with a commemoration in honor of Diamond and the attack survivors before transitioning into the main cultural event. Today is the one-year anniversary of the anti-Semitic attack against peaceful protesters who were asking for the return of Israeli hostages taken after the inciting of the most recent Israel-Palestine conflict. The festival says there will be enhanced safety protocols at this weekend's event, which will feature food vendors, live music and performances, an art and artisan market, and interactive activities. The Boulder County Commissioners voted to approve an allocation of $4.2 million to extend the Nurturing Futures Direct Cash Assistance Program. The two-year pilot began in July of 2024 and is dedicated to serving Boulder County participants with families making below 30% of the area's median income. The program, which deposits a $300 cash stipend to participants every month, was set to end in September, but now is set to expire 3 months later in December. The county expects to have fewer participants qualify after December, with only an estimated 250 families expected to be served in the second round of the program, though there's money allotted for 410 families. Former Mesa County Clerk Tina Peters is set to be released from prison today after Governor Jared Polis commuted her sentence earlier this month. Peters is leaving prison roughly 2.5 years before her original release date. She was previously given a 9-year sentence for allowing unauthorized access to Mesa County's voting machines following the 2020 election, but Polis shortened it, saying it was overly harsh. Peters' legal team is also reviving efforts to overturn her convictions altogether.
4: Hey, it's Roger, and this week's Community Calendar is sponsored by Analog Salon Number 13, a music and storytelling series where a guest speaker shares their life through 10 songs, DJ spin vinyl, and food and drink are shared. It's this Thursday from 6 to 9 p.m. This month's guest is Denver cultural strategist, coalition builder, community thinker, and creative explorer, Andy Mountain. The special evening will take place at Human Resources in downtown Denver's High Fidelity Plaza, an extraordinary artist-led space. And you can get your tickets and info at Analog Salon on Eventbrite. And now, your community calendar for Monday, June 1st. Tonight, the CU Boulder Guitar Summer Academy Concert Series features acclaimed guitarists Adam Levine and Joao Luiz, two friends from the United States and Brazil sharing their passion, artistry, and joy for the instrument. And you can join the performance tonight from 7:30 to 8:30 p.m. at Chamber Hall, 1020 18th Street, right here in Boulder.
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7: So, where do I belong? 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
10: Hey, I'm Audrey, and this is Youth on Rewind, a podcast amplifying the voices, stories, and ideas of young people. Right now, as we're recording this episode, it's early May, so spring is in the air here in sunny Colorado. Actually, okay, technically now it's almost summer, but with Colorado's weather, you really can't tell. Spring into summer brings the tail end of flora blooms, bird migrations, and hibernation cycles that make this season what it is, a time of transformation, growth, and possibility. It's no surprise that when the world is transforming like this, us humans tend to start considering our own growth. Did you know that the first day of spring, the equinox, literally translates to equal night? On the equinox, the length of daylight time is perfectly equal to that of moonlight time. For me, that word paints a picture of serenity and balance. Now, when I look back on the days and nights before my own transformations, the big decision-making moments in my life, I would use some less beautiful descriptors. Panic. Yep, that's a big one. Some old-fashioned crippling indecision? Yep, that could work too. Making a big change in our lives is a terrifying thought. It is also one of the most reliable ways to bloom. I actually have Peter, Pilar, and Leo here in the studio with me today. Hello, team.
11: Hello.
10: Hi. As we

There's a saying, don't bite off more than you could chew. I am Carlos Perez Mendoza, and I bit off more than I could chew. Let's rewind though. Me, 18-year-old me, a kid craving adventure, excitement. I found myself surrounded in a large field of leather, denim, and mohawk-covered concertgoers, all of us getting grass and dirt stuck on our shoes and boots, while we stared up at the giant stage, housing punk rock legend after punk rock legend. This is my first concert, at Sculpture Park, a well-established Denver tourist must-see. The band I worshipped throughout high school is now up on stage. This giant dust storm in front of them just got even bigger. I walked up to it, drawn by my curiosity, my first time seeing so many people running into each other in a chaotic waltz, moshing. I couldn't resist its pull, quite literally, as someone pulled me in and I joined the adrenaline-filled dance. It was a freeing feeling. Slamming my body against strangers in a crowd, I thought, what if I did this more often? But not develop ear damage as well. Driving around, I saw a sign for a gym. ilovekickboxing.com. There I thought two things. That's a dumb name, but also kickboxing and martial arts. That's what I need. I felt like I was sculpting my identity, each punch and kick chiseling out a new sense of pride. And I wasn't about to slow down. I needed to add something more. I got the moshing, and I got the martial arts. But then I realized I didn't just want to be in front of the stage. I needed to be on it. I needed to make music too. My best friends and I decided to make a band. We all have a love for music. They already play bass and guitar. I just started to learn drums. We figured, why not? Our first jam session was in a rehearsal studio in downtown. $50 to cram into a small room reeking of BO and cigarettes. The drum kit had so many holes on its rack tom, it would make Swiss cheese jealous. We walked in, instruments in hand, looked around, breathed in the stale air, looked at each other, and right there we knew. This is a dream come true. We spent 2 hours in the room, played our hearts out, my fingers growing blisters from how hard I was hitting the drums. We wrote our first song in just 2 hours, rehearsed it at least 10 times, perfecting it a little more each time. And that feeling after the last note of the song, the last crash, the last head bop that lets me know to turn off my inner metronome, that feeling was better than moshing. Better than getting hit in the face. It was exhilarating. But then it was time to play it to a crowd. A real audience of friends, family, and random concertgoers who frequented this DIY music venue. My bandmates in front of me, their mic stands the only separator between them and the crowd. I was lucky enough to have a whole drum kit in front of me. The past few hours of nerves and counting down the minutes has led to this, our time to open the windows to our souls. Being on a small wooden stage behind my drum kit, my legs couldn't stop shaking, but our singer turned around, looked at me, gave me a nod, counted, 1, 2, 3, 4. And instantly, I was transported back to a crammed room with stale air, my eyes closed, and the music we rehearsed so many times flowing through the crowd. This is someone I want to be. This is the life I'm making for myself. Moshing,
kickboxing, martial arts, and now live music.

but I had to go back to college and keep working a few extra hours at my job to fund my excursions. I spent my days in class and then at my painstakingly boring work at the meat department.

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But it's all part of my identity, right? I found myself asking, who am I without my band? 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I could do this, I told myself. I can't breathe. I'm running late to band rehearsal. I told them I wasn't going to be late again. My work shift ended at 4. I should have enough time to get changed, say hello to my family, and have a few extra minutes before rehearsal. I forgot to get gas. Oh God, I need to get gas. I'm hyperventilating. My sis just texted me at the house. She said she misses me. I should be at home at 4:15. I think I can run to the park with her for a bit. I'll just have to time it right. Should be back at 4:35. I'm out of breath. Oh, wait. I have Muay Thai at 7. I might have to cut band rehearsal short. My ETA to the music studio is 5:16. They're going to be pissed. The essay, it's due tonight. I put my hand on my chest.

I can't breathe. 415. Eventually, the band broke up. It wasn't anything personal, we just had creative differences. I stopped going to kickboxing and martial arts. I couldn't commit to being at the gym 4 days a week. I decided to not enroll at college the next semester. I wanted to save money. I took a look at myself and asked, "What am I now?" Long nights and dark walls accompanied me as I tried to accept myself as myself. Without these things I had spent 18 months of my life in, I burned myself out, and I feared there was no more wick left to light. But I wasn't alone.

I had people in my life who were still there to support me. 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It was hard to accept offered hands. I was raised to depend on myself. But in that moment, after the storm settled, I was able to open my walls and let in those who cared about me. And I am so grateful to have been helped.

0: The National Weather Service in Denver has issued a severe thunderstorm warning for eastern Adams County in northeastern Colorado, eastern Arapahoe County in northeastern Colorado, west central Washington County in northeastern Colorado until 4:00 p.m. At 3:13 p.m. Mountain Daylight Time, a severe thunderstorm was located 6 miles south of Shamrock, or 31 miles south of Fort Morgan, moving northeast at 5 miles an hour. Hazard, golf ball size hail. Source, radar indicated. Impact, people and animals outdoors will be injured. Expect damage to roofs, siding, windows, and vehicles. Locations impacted include Shamrock, Last Chance, Woodland School, and Leader. Anyone outdoors should move to shelter inside a well-built structure and stay away from windows. The storm is capable of producing dangerous hail. Heavy rain is occurring with this storm and may lead to flooding. Do not drive your vehicle through flooded roadways.
1: Nuance to the emotion we all know and don't love, stress. Let's do a vocab lesson. So there are two important kinds of stress that we all encounter, distress and eustress.
2: Distress is the negative stress response. It's the kind of stress that makes you feel overwhelmed, threatened, or anxious.
3: Eustress is the positive stress response. This is the kind of stress that's actually stimulating. Navigating these situations makes us feel achieved and fulfilled.
1: For me, distress, similar to Carlos, happens when suddenly everything happens all at once. Every single project is due, every event is tonight, every commitment happens to fall on the exact same day. Eustress is stress in balance. Like looking at film that I just shot at the end of a day, knowing that I have to edit it later. It's the stress that stems from something that you love. Psychology class is over. Pilar, can you think of any situations where you've encountered eustress?
4: Yeah, similar to you, I think it comes a lot during film. Just looking over footage or like seeing finally when everything comes together, like everyone is like stressing about their roles, but it's like stress in the moment that's gonna inspire us to do good or to keep on getting takes if we were not satisfied with the first one. So it's just gonna keep us pushing. And so I think that's when I definitely experience

0: you stress.
1: And how did you feel once you all wrapped?
0: At first, it was like, yay, we're wrapped. But then it's, you know, that feeling of like, oh, we still also have a lot of editing to do, maybe reshoots. But at first, it's that relief.
1: The grind never stops, and that's an end of a chapter into a new one. Leo, how about you?
2: I think for me, I experience eustress a lot with creative projects. I think when I'm able to immerse myself fully in something, like I can feel the stress, I can feel that drive to like keep pushing the project forward, to get it done, to make it the best it can be, but it doesn't feel like that same amount of maybe like world ending, everything is coming down at the same time, because you're just really focused on making something and you're making it as well as you can.
1: Maybe stress is inevitable, but it isn't always bad. In fact, it's sometimes necessary and often empowering. Let's hear from Sophia Young, a producer and the Rising Creative Coordinator here at Youth on Record, to hear how she came out of a stressful period of her life stronger and more confident.

0: So this is an instrumental I created. I'm sitting here listening to it. I'm hoping to apply for the Youth on Record Fellowship. The fellowship at Youth on Record is a year-long artist development program. I really want the opportunity, but am I good enough? Am I really a musician? I'm sitting on the couch in my living room, looking through my Logic files, flipping through the pages of my songbooks. Am I even good enough? Let's take it back. My earliest memory of music, Wisconsin. I was 4 years old, and I was on a backyard stage. I was in a multicolored ruffled skirt and an orange shirt. I had all of my cousins around me, and we were taking turns performing in front of our parents, aunts, uncles, and grandparents. My cue to sing came on. It was Bon Jovi's Livin' on a Prayer. I had never sung in front of a crowd before. I hadn't had many chances in my 4 years of life. I needed a slight push, and my older sister provided just that. She went up to the mic during my song, and I couldn't have that. I walked up to the mic and took it for myself. I recalled the lyrics to the best of my toddler ability and got into it, nodding my head, hitting the high notes, and even hitting the key change. This is from a video recording of that very day.
1: She's so doing it.
2: That's awesome.
0: I guess you could say a star was born. Kinda. I was outgoing, outspoken, bubbly, independent, and musical. My first grade teacher said I knew exactly who I was at 7 years old. I pursued music from the comforts of my room. At 9, I started singing covers. At 12, I began writing songs in my journal. At 13, I chose vocal lessons over volleyball, and that was the correct choice. I posted my covers online, shared my songs with my friends, and performed in talent shows and showcases. I entered theater at school, and I wanted to sing in musicals. Even though my knees would shake and some notes would falter, I sang in front of people and got an absolute high from it. And this was all to my friends and peers' delight. They loved what I was doing. So it seemed. So it seemed. When I was 14, everything turned for the worst. The universe decided to throw my life in a heavy wash cycle. My parents got divorced. I was splitting time at two different homes and was starting a new chapter of life, high school. My mental health was already diminished because of dealing with the divorce debacle. Then, who I thought was my best friend at the time, practically dismantled my perception of myself. I got a text from that friend while in the car with my dad. I was sitting there in the passenger seat. The message said that my bio and what I was posting on my Instagram was conceited, that the success I described for myself in it was unmerited. I was baffled. I was confused. I texted back. What are you talking about? I'm just confident that I'll be successful in music. Why does it even matter? I questioned him. I sat there in the car as I read his reply. He said he asked several people to give their opinions on my Instagram. He said that everyone thought I was cocky. He said that everyone thought I was cringy. That could have been a lie, right? All of our mutual friends don't think I'm cocky, conceited, and cringy, right? Do they even like it when I post covers? Do they like when I show them songs, or do they think I'm annoying? Do they support me when I perform? Do they not think I'm good enough? This all dismantled my sense of self and my sense of purpose when it came to music and performing. I fell into a depression and an anxiety that loomed over me. I wrote about my sadness, and I really had no strong friendships at the time. So, in sophomore year of high school, I decided to take myself out of in-person learning and do mostly online school. I took myself out of clubs and felt like any friendships I tried to make weren't really deepening. I laid in my bed. I played Sims 4. I scrolled social media. I did my online classes and I wrote my sad songs before bed. Fast forward, it was the end of high school. I was in a relationship with a boy. I released my first single, and we moved across the country to Colorado. I thought this would be a reset for me. Get into open mics, get into the music scene here. But my mental health took another big fall. I was so desperate to get my boyfriend's approval that I put all my dreams on the back burner and almost exclusively helped him out with his pursuits. I still tinkered with producing and writing my songs, and when I picked him up from work, I'd still show him a piece of music I was really proud of, like this one.

I sat in anticipation because I actually thought he would like this one. And then he said, "Why are you showing me this?" "Really? Why are you showing me this?" I should have left then and there. But it took me nearly 2 more years to do that. Finally, I listened to my own advice in that very first single I released.

She sets the standard. She doesn't answer to anyone else, I wrote. So here we are, back where the story began. I'm sitting on the couch in my living room. I'm fresh out of that relationship. I'm still contemplating whether to apply to the Youth on Record Fellowship. And still the same old questions are plaguing my mind. Am I good enough? Am I really a musician? But then I hear my sister's voice in my brain. She says to me, "Do something for yourself, something that will make you happy." I think of the 4-year-old girl singing John Bon Jovi, the 9-year-old girl recording covers, the 12-year-old girl writing songs, the 13-year-old girl who began vocal lessons, and the 18-year-old girl who released her first song. Now, I'm 20 years old, and I'm saying screw it. I'm doing this for myself and by myself. I fill out the application, I choose my best musical excerpts to use, and I click send with nothing to lose. Soon enough, I will be accepted into the fellowship program. My entire self-image, people-pleasing tendencies, and music career are all about to change for the better. I will feel reborn. I'll perform for the first time in 2.5 years. I will continue to perform regularly, and people will come to see me. I will feel like myself again. I will finally produce and release my second single. I will feel like myself again.

got what I need. It's all brought to me. My reality. I'm a spiritual being. What doesn't serve me is not my worry. I got me. But I'm not lonely. I feel like myself again.

0: So when you encounter a big decision or a stressful moment of change, which you will, remember that you got this. Get it? Do you get it? If that pun stressed you out, you can also remember something else less cheesy. Up to you. Regardless, these points of inflection are as natural as the spring bloom, and just as messy, like those flower petals on your windshield, beautifully chaotic. And remember that we're not all built to navigate these things alone. If you're facing one of life's big decisions, reach out to a friend or a mentor for help. Sometimes all you need is a sounding board, and there is always someone looking out for you. With Youth on Rewind, I'm Audrey Bertain. Original work and scoring for this episode was created by Carlos Perez and Sophia Young.
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0: 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I'm Janine Jackson. This week on Counterspin, it's a safe bet that a majority of U.S. citizens know that we are currently at war with Iran. I am equally confident that very few people could explain why, or what war actually entails, or what it has to do with their day-to-day life, much less how it could possibly make it better. That's a problem of this boldly anti-intellectual administration, but also of the, let's say, incurious posture of so much of U.S. corporate news media, the ones tasked with telling the truth and letting the chips fall where they may. We have alternative sources of information that we need to seek out and support, perhaps no time more importantly than we are at war, when not only our U.S. lives, if that's all you care about, are at risk, but also many other human lives, as well as the standing of the United States on the world stage, which evidently is super important to many supporters of this war. Why is the U.S. at war with Iran? What is the hoped-for outcome? Who's hoping for it? And will we hear from any of the millions who are going to get something they didn't hope for? Anel Scheline is research fellow for the Middle East at the Quincy Institute for Responsible Statecraft. We'll hear from her this week on Counterspin. As we record on May 28th, news about the U.S. and Israel's war on Iran is as confusing as it's been since day one. A New York Times headline, for instance, reads, U.S. launches fresh strikes in Iran, threatening fragile ceasefire. And we're just now being told that Trump has threatened to blow up Oman if they don't behave. But you almost have to abandon your understanding of what words mean to put a toe in news media's foreign policy conversation and then accept that things will be presented in terms of who might or should achieve total and complete victory or else a humiliating defeat, as if we weren't talking about the lives of millions of human beings and the trajectory of their political futures, rather than two rock'em sock'em robots. I'm comfortable saying that before February, few people in or out of U.S. government were thinking, you know what this country needs? A war on Iran. So what did happen? Where do we go from here? And what are we learning? Anel Scheline is a research fellow for the Middle East at the Quincy Institute for Responsible Statecraft, as well as a senior non-resident fellow at the Arab Center in Washington, D.C. Her book, Weaponizing Tolerance, Arab Monarchies and American Support for Moderate Islam, will be published by Cambridge University Press next year. She joins us now by phone from D.C. Welcome to Counterspin, Anel Scheline.
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0: The National Weather Service in Denver has issued a severe thunderstorm warning for northwestern Elbert County, western Arapaho and central Arapaho County in northeastern Colorado, northeastern Douglas County in northeastern Colorado, until 4:15 p.m. At 3:33 p.m. Mountain Daylight Time, a severe thunderstorm was located 4 miles east of Parker, or 19 miles southeast of Denver, moving northeast at 20 miles an hour. Hazard, quarter-size hail. Source, radar indicated. Impact, damage to vehicles is expected. Locations impacted include southern Aurora and eastern Parker. Seek shelter inside a well-built structure and stay away from windows. The storm is capable of producing large hail.
1: So the fact that Trump was the first president to finally move forward with that, I think, does say a lot about the influence of Netanyahu inside this White House and Netanyahu's ability to play to Trump's ego in terms of, again, it was not hard to anticipate what was going to happen, in particular the closure of the Strait of Hormuz, and yet here we are.
2: And there seemed to be some sort of baseline misunderstanding about Iran and Iran's capacities. You know, the idea that they would roll over seemed to be part of it, and I don't know where anyone would get that notion.
1: Certainly. I mean, I in terms of the misconceptions, it is sometimes fairly maddening because on the one hand, right, you have this underlying assumption that it's going to be easy to overthrow the Iranian government, and then you hear people like Pete Hegseth saying things like, we've totally destroyed their entire weapons system. You know, they have no more air force. They've gotten all their missiles and bombs. And then in this most recent exchange of fire, the idea that these were defensive strikes, which is ridiculous because Iran cannot actually strike the United States. And if it can strike U.S. service members in the region, that does beg the question of, well, then why do we have so many U.S. service members in the region? What purpose are they really serving? I think another crucial misperception about Iran is you've heard the media talk so often about Iran's nuclear program. Iran does not have a nuclear weapon. Iran is a signatory to the Non-Proliferation Treaty, and as a result, it does have the legal right to enrich uranium for civilian purposes. It has done that. Obviously, after this most recent round of fighting, it does have certainly a heightened incentive to perhaps try to make a break for a nuclear weapon to try to protect it against future aggression. And in contrast, you don't hear at all about Israel's numerous nuclear weapons. This is partly a result of the fact that the official policy of the U.S. government is not to acknowledge Israel's nuclear weapons program, because that would then trigger sanctions against Israel for illegally engaging in nuclear proliferation as a result of collaboration with France and later apartheid South Africa. So you have an American population that has heard so frequently about an Iranian nuclear weapon, even when no such weapon exists, and has heard almost nothing about the fact that Israel is actually the only state with nuclear weapons in the Middle East.
2: It's the U.S. exceptionalism and Israeli exceptionalism that calls out. It's implicit in a lot of the conversation, media conversation, political conversation, that some countries should have nuclear weapons and other countries, oh my gosh, if they develop them, that we have to obliterate them if they're even trying to develop them. And I don't think that's often interrogated in the coverage, that somehow the U.S. has rights and abilities and capacities and should have that other countries just shouldn't have, you know, and that those can be grounds for war. I think if we talk more about that, the conversation would change.
1: Certainly. And as you said, this is just baked into the underlying assumption around, you know, this is something that I saw repeatedly at the State Department working on human rights, although the part of the State Department where I work doesn't really exist anymore. It has been very drastically restructured and reduced. But when I was there, it was very evident that there are certain countries that the U.S. government already is opposed to, sees as antagonistic, whether it's Iran. At the time I was there, it was under Assad, Syria, obviously countries like Cuba, Russia, China, that abuses of human rights that these governments certainly engage in are, they receive significant attention and drive policy, including sanctions.
2: Right.
1: Whereas human rights abuses by Israel, by Saudi Arabia, by the UAE, by numerous other U.S. partners and allies, those do not get the same kind of attention, and we do not impose sanctions on those countries for their human rights abuses. So while I very much continue to believe in the importance of the recognition of human rights, the way the U.S. government has weaponized human rights, I think, is deeply counterproductive to the overarching project of trying to push for countries to actually base their policy on recognition and respect.
2: Can I ask you just talk a little about Lebanon? Because why, even in the sort of simplistic U.S. policy terms, why would the U.S. now be killing civilians in Lebanon? And now we're talking about Oman. I think people, even people who got behind war on Iran, are now going to be mystified by why now we're attacking Lebanon and threatening Oman. What's going on there that we should understand?
1: Lebanon is such a tragic example. It's not getting the same kind of attention. I think in many ways, Israel's conduct in Gaza, as well as the West Bank, has normalized this sort of targeting of civilians, civilian infrastructure, going after, sort of hunting down survivors of earlier strikes, double-tap strikes against humanitarian workers. I mean, it's totally horrifying the way Israel is acting with such impunity in Lebanon. In terms of Trump's comment about Oman, I mean, this is also just part of his broader comments yesterday about the idea that the U.S. isn't going to sign any sort of deal with Iran unless these various Arab countries normalize relations with Israel. This was confusing on one hand because he also named several countries that already did normalize relations with Israel, countries like the UAE, for example, and then other countries like Saudi Arabia and Qatar that have made very clear that they have no interest in normalizing relations, although the Saudis do have quiet, under-the-table relations with Israel, that they are not interested in moving forward with normalization. And I think, at least in the quoting from the New York Times, it sort of presents it as like, well, what on earth would the Abraham Accords have to do with a U.S.-Iran deal?
2: Right.
1: And I think it just demonstrates that the Abraham Accords were always intended as a sort of anti-Iran coalition, tying Israel and the Arab Gulf states closer together as a broader region, uniting them against Iran, which was always going to be a recipe for more aggression, more violence, and completely ignored the fact that from the perspective of many of the Arab states, as well as Turkey, view Israel as posing as much of a threat, potentially, as Iran does, just given Israel's behavior, and not only Lebanon, but bombing Qatar last fall was truly, I think, a wake-up call for the Gulf states, who are very concerned about the fact that Israel seems to operate with such total impunity, and there doesn't seem to be likely any shift in that policy coming down the line, even if after the Israeli elections they do end up with someone other than Netanyahu is as the prime minister.
2: Right. The war, for reasons we're talking about, this war is widely unpopular, at least in the U.S. and I'm sure elsewhere. And I think that's probably connected to a growing interrogation, if you will, of the U.S.-Israel relationship, you know, the idea that we're just in with Israel, right or wrong. That concept is also losing favor right now. And I think folks are asking more questions, maybe, than they were even in the Gulf War or in the Iraq War. I think folks have more questions, and that's affecting people's support for this illegal and undeclared war on Iran. Am I wrong about that?
1: Absolutely.
2: Yeah. Mm-hmm.
1: Oh, absolutely. I mean, you think about statements from someone like Joe Kent, who, in his resignation, tried to sort of appeal to Trump's ego by blaming this disastrous war on Israel. But, I mean, in many ways, he's not wrong. Mm-hmm. And you just, in general, I think you have, in particular, folks on the right who are asking, how can we have a so-called America First foreign policy when it seems like what we actually have is an Israel First foreign policy? One thing I want to highlight is we've heard interesting statements from people like Prime Minister Netanyahu saying things like, it's time to end U.S. aid to Israel. You saw an op-ed in the Wall Street Journal saying the same thing, and it initially seemed confusing. And what they're actually trying to do there is, because we're coming up on the end of this 10-year memorandum of understanding, 10 years will be up in 2028, and they're looking to renegotiate a new one. But what the Israel lobby is trying to do is to move that funding out of the State Department for military financing and security assistance, which is subject to oversight. There are legal attachments to that. It's subject to things like the Leahy laws, for example, which have never been applied to Israel, but theoretically should apply for gross violations of human rights by members of the military. And instead to move it to the Pentagon under the defense procurement process and sort of defense cooperation, where there would be much less oversight, much less visibility. And it would be essentially to shield it from what you acknowledge, the shift in U.S. public opinion and questioning why do we provide billions and billions of dollars every year to Israel when it seems like their interests are not necessarily aligned with ours. And so the desire from Netanyahu and the lobby is to move that money so that it's harder to oppose, it's harder to even see where it is, and to sort of bake it in for the long run into sort of these like military contracts that can be decades long,
2: right,
1: and will be very difficult to unwind.
2: Well, I'm a media critic, of course, and so I want to ask you about the way that the story is presented, the way that the reality is presented, and it is U.S. versus Iran. But the United States includes both me and the guy I saw online saying he'll pay anything at the pump as long as we free those poor girls in Iran. So I have to question any story that tells me about what the U.S. wants or what Iran wants. And I just wonder, how do we complicate people's understanding of Iran so that they don't imagine it as religious zealots who every day wake up and think about how they can harm Americans?
1: Yeah, I mean, I think a super important thing here is to think about U.S. sanctions policy. You think about the fact that for years the U.S. has had these crippling sanctions on Iran. You think about the sanctions the U.S. had on Iraq throughout the 1990s that led to the deaths of millions of children. U.S. sanctions on Cuba that have now escalated to this horrifying blockade that has no fuel. You think about the U.S. sanctions on Afghanistan now under the Taliban. And the fact that sanctions do not hurt the government that are in charge. They hurt the people. It actually often empowers the government because the government has the means and capacities to evade the sanctions and to consolidate whatever resources are available within itself. And the sanctions end up just starving and depriving the population. And I think there was this narrative in early January where you saw a collapse in the Iranian currency, you saw this massive popular uprising, and people said, look, you know, the sanctions are working. We finally, you know, brought the Iranian regime to its knees and it's going to be overthrown by these popular uprisings. And instead what we got was they're still executing people who were trying to organize those rallies, and it didn't work, basically. One other point on that is not only did sanctions harm the population and consolidate the control of the government, they also undermine U.S. interests in the long term because they incentivize countries to look for alternatives to get around sanctions and undermine the long-term global confidence in the U.S. dollar as the global reserve currency. And if the U.S. dollar were to lose that status, it would really make much more expensive for Americans here at home. It'd be higher domestic borrowing costs, increased import prices. So in general, things like sanctions do not achieve what they're intended to achieve. They hurt the people that the U.S. government tells us ostensibly we are trying to help, and they're bad for U.S. interests in the long run. So my hope going forward is that future administration would be much more cautious about using sanctions when often they really do not have anything like the intended effect.
2: Yeah, we often hear about sanctions as the peaceful alternative to war, when in fact they feel a lot like war on the people that are affected by them.
1: Exactly, exactly. You kill someone by starving them or preventing access to medicine just more slowly than you would kill them by dropping the bomb.
2: Exactly. Well, a lot of folks in the U.S. seem to be very concerned about our position on the world stage. And that seems to be, you know, the idea that we're the ones who get to tell everyone else what to do. It's bizarre, frankly, just at the level of language. But I want to refer you to something you wrote, which is that leaders around the world appear to be struggling to respond to an American administration that is no longer constrained by pretending to care about human lives, the law, or the cost of its hubris. In other words, if the idea is to make the United States seem big and strong and in charge of everything, it is not working. It's not working.
1: Exactly. I think in the long run, this war, as well as Trump's tariff policies, as well as his various comments, like what he said about blowing up Oman, the earlier debacle about wanting to take Greenland, annexing Canada, just all of this, I think, is rightfully making the rest of the world second guess their reliance on the United States, sort of the centrality of the U.S. to the international global system, in particular because of the ways that not only the Trump administration, but also the Biden administration were willing to completely ignore both international law and U.S. law, largely to protect Israel, but in other ways as well. I mean, you think about the strikes on unarmed fishermen in the Caribbean, just murdering people with drone strikes. The moral authority that the United States has claimed to embody for so much of our history, I think it was already clear to much of the rest of the world that that was a fiction. And I think increasingly a lot of Americans are waking up to the ways that the United States does not behave in the way that we as Americans were told to believe that our country, this was the values that we were supposed to be standing up for, and that many Americans do believe it. And so moving forward, I think we are likely to see other countries that are trying to limit their exposure to the United States, trying to reduce their economic reliance, trying to diversify their security relationships. I think probably in the long run, that is for the best, given the history of what the U.S. has done with our unchecked power. But it is going to be difficult. It's going to be more difficult for Americans who have been accustomed to this position of privilege. And I worry that it's going to be violent and chaotic as opposed to sort of a smooth transition. So it's not a rosy setting for the future.
2: No, I appreciate it. I appreciate it. And I will just say finally, not to make it personal, but to the extent that it's relevant, and you've referenced this, you were a foreign affairs officer at the State Department in the Bureau of Democracy, Human Rights, and Labor's Office of Near Eastern Affairs, but you made a choice and you chose to leave in March 2024 in opposition to the Biden administration. And I appreciate your stretching it out. It's not just about Trump. The Biden administration's support for Israel's war on Gaza, I don't think people are used to seeing morals outside of movies, and I'm saying that seriously. People need to keep their jobs. They're used to just accepting a lot because they need the paycheck, So I think it's meaningful, deeply meaningful, when someone says, as my mother used to say, I may have to work, I don't have to work here, to protest something. And I just, any thoughts on that and to listeners who are kind of wondering where to stand at the moment?
1: Yeah, thank you. I would do it again in a heartbeat. When I resigned this was at the time when the uncommitted movement was gaining steam, whereby they were signaling.

0: National Weather Service in Denver has issued a severe thunderstorm warning for eastern Adams County in northeastern Colorado, southwestern Morgan County in northeastern Colorado, south central Weld County in northeastern Colorado, until 4:30 p.m. At 3:53 p.m. Mountain Daylight Time, a severe thunderstorm was located near Leader, or 31 miles southwest of Fort Morgan, moving northeast at 15 miles an hour. Hazard, golf ball size hail. Source, radar indicated. Impact, people and animals outdoors will be injured. Expect damage to roofs, siding, windows, and vehicles. Locations impacted include Wiggins, Hoyt, Leader, and Hoyt B Dump. Anyone outdoors should move to shelter inside a well-built structure and stay away from windows. This storm is capable of producing dangerous hail. Heavy rain is occurring with this storm and may lead to flooding. Do not drive your vehicle through flooded roadways.
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2: I'm going to end on that note, and thank you very much. We've been speaking with Anel Schielein. She's research fellow for the Middle East at the Quincy Institute for Responsible Statecraft. Thank you so much, Anel Schielein, for speaking with us this week on Counterspin.
1: Thank you for having me.
2: 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Also the place to show much needed support for this show if you are able and so inclined. The show is engineered by Alex Noyes. I'm Janine Jackson. 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
2: Welcome to NewsHour from the BBC World Service. I'm Paul Henley. Coming up, officially, there's still a ceasefire in Lebanon, but as Israel steps up its military offensive in the south and launches new raids on Beirut, life in the capital seems anything but peaceful.
3: I can't imagine how this is being acceptable. A whole life is being demolished.
2: We'll hear from an Israeli politician who wants more Israeli troops in Lebanon.
4: If we need to take land from Lebanon and establish security area there, then so be it.
2: Also, are the authorities in the Democratic Republic of Congo getting on top of the Ebola epidemic? And a biographer of Marilyn Monroe celebrates the star's enduring appeal a century after her birth.
5: There's a lot of people still out there who think that she was a dumb blonde, but I always think that that says more about them than it does about her, in all honesty.
2: All to come after this news.
6: BBC News with Moira Alderson. Lebanon says Hezbollah has agreed to a reciprocal halt to attacks against Israel. The Lebanese embassy in Washington said under a US proposal, the Israelis would halt threatened airstrikes on Beirut's southern suburbs in return for an end to firing from Hezbollah. Israel's Prime Minister Benjamin Netanyahu confirmed the agreement, but warned that if firing by Hezbollah continued, the strikes would go ahead. Sebastian Usher is in Jerusalem.
7: President Trump said he's had this phone call with the Israeli Prime Minister and that after that phone call, Israeli troops would not be going to Beirut. Now, the troops weren't going to Beirut, has to be said, but one understands from that this order that they could attack the southern suburbs again for Hezbollah targets there. That wasn't going to happen. He also says he had a good call with Hezbollah, which I'm not quite sure how that was arranged, but he says that they say that they will stop shooting if Israel does as well, essentially. So he's giving a sense that this great expansion of a conflict with seen over the past few days may be receding.
6: Meanwhile, Iran's Tasnim news agency reported the Iranian government would pause indirect negotiations with the United States because of Israeli attacks on Lebanon. But President Trump says talks are still continuing at a rapid pace. The two sides had been exchanging messages via mediators. Bernd de Boosman is in Washington.
8: The U.S. had previously sought to kind of separate the conflict between Israel and Hezbollah in Lebanon, separate from the war in Iran. Clearly, the Iranians see that as a second part of the same conflict. And I think President Trump, by posting that he spoke to Prime Minister Netanyahu, he's acknowledging that in the eyes of many, those two conflicts are very much linked. And he's kind of attuned to the perception of that. And I think, broadly speaking, today just showed that President Trump continues to hope for a negotiated settlement, but that so far he hasn't been able to achieve one.
6: The Canadian hotel group Blue Diamond says it shut down its operations in Cuba, which is struggling to cope with the effects of the near-total US fuel blockade. Blue Diamond was a major force in Cuba's tourist industry, operating more than 60 holiday sites on the communist-run island. Will Grant has this report.
9: The move comes amid a campaign of maximum pressure being exerted by the Trump administration on Cuba, which has included a months-long oil embargo in an effort to force the government on the island to undertake sweeping economic and political changes. Blue Diamond is not the only important economic partner to have pulled out of Cuba in recent weeks. In mining, the Sherritt Mining Company, also Canadian, suspended its joint venture activities in Cuba in the nickel and cobalt mining sector. And a number of European airlines have suspended flights to the island as they are unable to refuel in Havana.
6: Polls have closed in Ethiopia's parlementary elections, with Prime Minister Abiy Ahmed's Prosperity Party expected to retain power. Millions of Ethiopians cast their ballots, but voting did not take place at nearly 150 polling stations. BBC News. Two suspected Ebola cases in Brazil have been ruled out after both patients tested negative for the virus. The individuals had been under observation in Rio de Janeiro and São Paulo state after travelling from countries at the centre of the current outbreak. One had recently arrived from Uganda. Laboratory tests showed they were infected with other diseases. A court in the Czech Republic has decided to extradite to Germany a far-right extremist who legally changed gender after being convicted of offences, including inciting racial hatred and slander. Peter Hyatt reports.
10: Marla Svenja Liebig was called Sven when originally convicted by a court in the German city of Halle, but then registered a new identity as a woman and went on the run instead of reporting to prison to serve an 18-month sentence. The change of official identity has attracted some scepticism. 4 years ago, Liebig disrupted an LGBTQ parade in Germany, apparently calling participants parasites on society. And photographs in court show the prisoner with cropped hair and a bushy moustache, as well as lipstick and a leopard print top. Liebig can appeal. If that fails, it's not clear whether it's a men's or women's prison that will be home next.
6: The United States plans to sharply reduce the number of diplomatic missions in Africa that can process visa applications. The number of embassies and consulates issuing visas would fall from around 50 to 20. No date has been given for implementing the change. It's part of the Trump administration's wider efforts to tighten immigration controls. The AI giant Anthropic has said it plans to become a public company in the US. The maker of the Claude chatbot said it had filed confidential paperwork with the Securities and Exchange Commission in order to make an initial public offering later this year. It comes just days after Anthropic said it raised $65 billion in a new funding round that valued the artificial intelligence company at nearly $1 trillion. That's the latest. BBC News.
2: Hello, welcome to the programme. This is NewsHour from the BBC World Service. We're coming to you live from London. I'm Paul Henley. Coming up a bit later in the programme, it is the 100th birthday of one of Hollywood's most iconic women.
11: Greta Garbo, Anne Monroe, Dietrich and DiMaggio. Goodbye, Norma Jean.
2: A tribute to Marilyn Monroe coming up at the end of the programme. Stay with NewsHour for that. Let's begin, though, in Lebanon, where peace is proving elusive, to say the least. That is a clip released by the Israeli military depicting IDF troops in southern Lebanon raiding various buildings. Meanwhile, Iran's official news agency reported Tehran had suspended dialogue with peace mediators in protest at Israel's expanding offensive in Lebanon. Efforts, though, seem to be underway to put a lid on the situation. According to the Lebanese government, there is now a reciprocal agreement between the Israelis and the militant group Hezbollah, reached with the help of the US, where the Israelis would end airstrikes on Beirut's southern suburbs in return for an end to firing by Hezbollah. In a moment, we'll hear from Washington to get the latest. First, let's go to Lebanon, where refugee groups say more than 1 million people across the country have been displaced by the fighting so far. My colleague Rajini Vaidyanathan has been speaking to one woman in Beirut, Miriam, who's packed her bags already and is preparing to leave the capital.
12: Right now I'm in my house in an area very close to Dahiyeh. My kids left school early at 12:30 because of they threatened that they will bomb Dahiyeh. And everything like is on hold until we see what will happen, and we are preparing like the baggage to be ready to leave the house.
13: You've packed your bags. Where are you going to go to?
12: We usually go to the mountain, like just to be far from the sound of bombs. You know, when this happens, people in threatened area come to our house and we leave the house so we can be far. So this is like a story that is being repeated every time Beirut is being bombed.
13: How many times have you had to pack your bags and move in the last few years?
3: Since 2024, it's been like a ritual for us. I can't count. We live day by day. We try to be numb in times where there's no bombing. But now things escalated very quickly. Yesterday, they started to hit our village. They were a bit far before. But yesterday, they did an Ansar, our village. So all our houses and my uncle's businesses and houses are like under threat of being demolished. And today, Beirut. So we have also to move.
13: And you have a family as well. So it's not just you that has to do all that packing and moving. It's the whole family.
3: I have two teenagers, 12 and 14. I have 9 uncles who usually live in the south in Ansar. And now they are with their families, imagine. They are all in Beirut, living in different houses. But I can't imagine if they started to bomb our houses and their businesses, what will happen next, Yani?
13: Yeah, I mean, this is supposed to be a period of ceasefire, isn't it, Miriam? But it's far from that.
3: We believe that ceasefire was like only for Beirut, and they are like bombing the south and demolishing everything in the south. And I can't imagine how this is being acceptable. Nobody is saying anything. Even the government is not saying anything. A whole life is being demolished. Sur, Nabatiyeh are under threat. It's beyond something that we can like imagine.
13: There's so many questions around just being displaced constantly. But what's your biggest fear at the moment?
3: My biggest fear is like demolishing the rest of the South. It's horrible what's been happening and people are still silent about it. I think the whole country should be protesting or doing something. We should be screaming. It's like full villages are being demolished. It's our vacation, our memories, our businesses, how this is happening and no one is saying anything. So my big fear is, yes, to arrive to the rest of the South and demolish everything. I started to believe that they might arrive to Beirut as well. When it started, we thought that they won't do to Lebanon what they did to Gaza. But now, from what we see, it is happening. They did to 65 villages what they did to Gaza. We live in fear. We used to be living in survival mode, but like fear is eating us. The whole family is sitting on the TV, hour by hour, watching whether their house is being demolished or not, who from their relatives is being killed. Yesterday, we saw that a 15-year-old boy, he was massacred. He was playing football in Ansar, and he was killed. And his mother, the whole family was like devastated by the news. So death is approaching, hour by hour, from people that we love, that we know. It's close to us, to the life that we know.
14: Miriam, a resident of Beirut, speaking to us from the Lebanese capital earlier. The BBC's Lina Sinjab is also in Beirut. I asked her to put Miriam's situation into context. She summed up latest events in a conflict that's affected the whole of Lebanon.
15: I think everyone in the country is affected, even if they're living as far as possible from the war. It's been ongoing for so long time. The daily news is about destruction, is about killing, is about displacement. There is no end in sight for the Lebanese here. They feel that they've been through this for decades of war after war, conflict after conflict. They just want to enjoy living in normality in the country, have their kids go to school, not their, exams cancelled or schools cancelled. And that's what's happening in the whole country, even if they're not in a conflict zone. So, imagine if you're living in Dahiyeh in the southern of Beirut.

0: of, stability here in Lebanon.
1: That was the BBC's Lina Sinjab reporting from Beirut. Let's go live, as promised now, to Washington and speak to our White House reporter, who is Bernd DeBusmann. Bernd, welcome back. Bring us up to date, would you please, first, with a statement by the Lebanese embassy in Washington.
2: Well, in the last hour or so, the Lebanese embassy confirmed what we had originally heard from President Donald Trump on Truth Social, that Israel and Hezbollah had come to an agreement after that phone call between President Trump and Netanyahu, in which Israeli forces would avoid striking Beirut's southern suburbs, where, as we just heard, there's much concern about what happens next. And Hezbollah will refrain from carrying out attacks against Israel, and that ceasefire framework essentially will be expanded across the entire country. So certainly this seems to be something that was prompted by President Trump's conversation with Prime Minister Netanyahu earlier.
1: It's talking about it's talking about extending the ceasefire across the whole of the country, is it not just a ceasefire in the southern suburbs of Lebanon?
2: Exactly. And there will be meetings on Tuesday and Wednesday this week to kind of facilitate that. But the way it's written by the Lebanese embassy suggests that it begins with the southern suburbs and is expanded outward to include the whole country.
1: And an agreement, as you suggest, very much with President Trump at the center of it?
2: It appears to be the fighting in Lebanon had really threatened to derail President Trump's other main effort today, which was to continue negotiations with Iran. Of course, he had promised that there would be a negotiated deal with Iran anytime soon. Media in Iran suggested that Iran was no longer talking because of the fighting in Lebanon, which they see as a kind of a second front in the same conflict. And President Trump seems to have responded to that by calling Prime Minister Netanyahu. Now those two conflicts are linked, whereas in the past, the White House had very much sought to portray the fighting in Lebanon as very separate from the conflict in Iran.
1: But as we're getting used to in this situation, we're getting very different stories from Tehran and Washington. Tehran says talks have broken down entirely because of what's happening in Lebanon. Trump says that they're continuing at pace.
2: Trump says that things are progressing quickly, but I just to caveat that, President Trump has said many times in this conflict that a negotiated end to the war is just around the corner. We do know, though, there's more optimism here in Washington than there was in the past, according to U.S. media. Now it's just become a matter of kind of discussing points of language in the MOU that will extend the ceasefire by 60 days, particularly with regards to President Trump's two main red lines about Iran's highly enriched uranium and the Strait of Hormuz. Once that language issue is settled, the White House believes that there will be at least an extension of the deal during which time they can sit and discuss much more technical issues of how to actually deal with the highly enriched uranium, for example.
1: And the U.S. public are very keen to hear an imminent peace announcement for the Middle East, aren't they?
2: They are very keen to hear about peace in the Middle East. I mean, even among Americans who are not particularly concerned with what happens in the Middle East, polls show that many, many Americans are concerned about everyday economics. And the war in the Middle East has, of course, seen very significant increases in petrol prices here in the U.S., but also fertilizer and other products. And I think many Americans are hope that President Trump can, even if they don't support or if they do support the war, that they can it can be brought to an end soon so that we can see those prices start to come down. And I think President Trump will be hearing from many people within the Republican Party whose constituents are very alarmed at that the high prices and what that could mean for them if this were to drag on for weeks or months more.
1: Yeah. Has concern among the constituents of Republican politicians sparked any division within the party yet? Has any of that public?
2: Well, President Trump is very dismissive of those concerns from constituents. He says that Americans are broadly willing to put up with these high prices if Iran was never to have a nuclear weapon. But certainly there are some Republicans, even including some from within the MAGA base that is most closely associated with President Trump, that are not only concerned about prices, but concerned about the prospect of another open-ended conflict in the Middle East after President Trump campaigned very specifically to avoid that. And in the course

0: of this war, we've seen some quite high-level departures. Joe Kent, for example, the former director of the National Counterterrorism Center here in the U.S., he left the administration because of opposition to what was happening in Iran. And I think there's certainly a segment of Trump supporters that are concerned about where this is all going even now.
1: Many thanks. That's the BBC's White House reporter, Bernd de Boesman, live from Washington. Later on in the program, by the way, we'll be hearing from an Israeli politician on the thinking behind the intensification of Israeli military activity in Lebanon. Simcha Rothman is a member of parliament with Israel's religious Zionist party. He's been telling me that if an aggressor were constantly attacking Israel from across the border in Lebanon, then he would support Israel taking Lebanese land and establishing a security zone. This is NewsHour. Coming up, why a woman with stage 4 cancer from Britain went on a climb up Mount Everest.
2: I had this driving need to return, to go back to Everest and to use the climb as a platform, not only for myself as a personal challenge, but to also try to showcase, you know, that you can still go on and have goals and dream big and still live a full life, even with a diagnosis as devastating as stage 4.
1: The headlines: Lebanon says Hezbollah has agreed to stop firing into Israel in exchange for the Israelis halting attacks on the southern suburbs of Beirut. One other headline: one of the biggest foreign hotel firms operating on the island of Cuba, Blue Diamond, is pulling out as Cuba's economic crisis deepens.

0: I'm Paul Henley with NewsHour. In Kenya, hundreds of young people in the centre of the country have protested against plans to set up an Ebola quarantine centre for US citizens who might have been exposed to the Ebola virus at a nearby airbase. In the meantime, health officials in the Democratic Republic of Congo have celebrated the recovery of five patients infected with a rare type of Ebola, which they say highlights progress in the response to the continuing outbreak in the region. The BBC's Richard Kagoe is in the Kenyan capital, Nairobi. He told me about the protests in Kenya, and I asked him what had caused them.
1: Yeah, so the protests have taken place in the town of Nanyuki. It's in central Kenya. It's about 200 kilometers north of the capital, Nairobi. We had residents, majority of them young people, coming together to register their displeasure at the plans by the Kenyan government, together with the U.S., to set up a quarantine, an isolation or treatment facility inside an Air Force base. And also, it's going to be about a 50-bed capacity treatment facility. So what they're saying is it would possibly expose local communities to serious health risks and increase even the possibility of an Ebola outbreak in the region. So they want it to be stopped altogether. There's a court order that has stopped the arrival of foreign patients and any progress in terms of the establishment of the facility. So what happened today, they were trying to march to the Air Force base to submit a petition, and then they engaged in running battles with the police because the police wanted to disperse them. And in the process, I mean, the demonstrations or the clashes really became violent. And so the city was shut down for the most part of Monday.
0: Any comment from the US on this?
1: Well, the US hasn't really quite commented specifically to these protests. What the US has been saying is basically they're going to be working very closely with the Kenyan authorities and everything will be done into compliance with the local law.
0: What about what's being described as good news from the Democratic Republic of Congo in the recovery of these patients?
1: Well, I guess it's something that a lot of people are not really quite expecting to happen this soon. So we had five patients, including four nurses and a laboratory worker. You know, they had been treating Ebola patients last month, and in the process, they got infected by the virus. And they went through the whole, you know, care process, and they were declared Ebola-free. And so they were released on Sunday evening to, you know, caused a lot of excitement and hope, especially for people within the affected regions, because there's a lot of despair because there's no approved vaccine or treatment for this Bundibugyo species that is responsible for the outbreak in the region. So really quite a moment of hope. And basically what the health officials are saying, it's sort of like evidence in terms of the effectiveness of the health response in the region when it comes to care, when it comes to tracing our patients, and also just community engagement. Looks like this is really working.
0: The BBC's Richard Kagoe in the Kenyan capital, Nairobi. In the modern world, online and in real life, it is hard to escape an awareness of the influencer. From cafes and gyms to supermarkets and restaurants, content creators are making themselves noticed in everyday spaces. They can, of course, bring huge value to the businesses they visit, helping them reach new audiences, new customers. But are they beginning to be too intrusive? This report is from Megan Lawton.
2: We get a lot of people who will spend quite a while before they eat the food. They get the cameras out and they're taking photos.
3: I'm in Starfish and Coffee, an independent cafe in Brighton on the UK's south coast.
2: And I honestly, I love seeing it because I know if they're taking photographs of it, it's going to go on social media, it's going to be shared.
3: Tony Marks is the manager here, and he's telling me about the rise of influencers using his cafe as a space to create content.
2: Yeah, I've seen people moving the furniture around. I think that was a point where someone started moving tables so they wanted to be nearer to a window. And I did have to politely say, the tables need to stay where they are, I think.
3: Often, that footage that we see being shot in the streets will end up on our social media timelines.
4: Queen, spend the day with me.
5: Let's spend a reset day together. I honestly just...
3: But not everyone is happy with content being filmed in places open to the general public.
4: I'm afraid the influencers are pushing my patience beyond all bounds.
3: Recently, the restaurateur Jeremy King, who's behind London restaurants including the Ivy, said he was fed up with influencers arriving with tripods and holding tables for long periods of time while they film.
4: Well, the influencers have caused me to consider the possibility. I don't want to ban anybody from the park. But unfortunately, the behaviour of some people coming through the door has gone beyond decency and has become incredibly intrusive.
3: And in Manchester, in the UK, a TikTok went viral after a creator said she was asked to stop filming inside a cafe unless she had hired the whole space. If you run a business, though, it can be more complicated than just saying no to filming. A video might annoy one customer, but it could also bring new customers through the door. Tony Marks tells me how content creation has changed.
2: It's a strange one because we've gone from people who, influencers, doing content, to now everyone can be a content maker. So you've actually got a lot of people who are setting up themselves, you know, who aren't necessarily professionals or making money out of it.
3: For a small independent cafe, he says the attention can help.
2: It used to be the case that you'd want to advertise on the radio, you'd want to have ties in magazines or newspapers, but going through influencers, they can reach a far wider audience. It's an easy sell. Like, I give away a plate of food and a meal for two, and that can reach thousands of people. It's just advertising.
3: In 2024, the influencing industry was valued at approximately $250 billion. The dominance of the industry means we're seeing more content gathered in our everyday.
5: My name is Laura Ellick. I'm a Vancouver-based content creator featuring food, fun, and all the best things in life.
3: 5 years ago, Laura was able to quit her job in the charity sector to go full-time in content creation.
5: Over my platforms, I have around 230,000 followers.
3: So how do you record content in a public space without annoying others?
5: It starts with knowing that I'm not the main character when I'm at a restaurant, and that because I'm filming, I don't get any kind of special privilege. So I always like to think about the people around me first. Is there someone in my shot that's going to be really annoyed that I have a camera pointed at them?
3: Nina Robertson is the founder of Neon Management, a global talent and marketing group. She's based in Sydney and manages a roster of creators, and tells me she thinks influencers can get a hard time.
6: Businesses are saying, oh, we need marketing, we need exposure and all of these things, when really those are the sorts of people that are doing it organically for them. They're not having to pay these people, so I don't see the negative in it, unless they are being intrusive to other patrons, where if that is the case, then it just needs to be educated to that creator that they need to be more mindful and respectful of others around them. Create frames where others aren't in the background, so just being mindful of your placement when where you are shooting.
3: Nina believes businesses should be upfront on whether they do or don't want influencers filming in their space.
6: If a specific restaurant or gym has an issue with it, then put up a sign at the front of the door that says you're not able to record or film content in the space, and they'll go elsewhere.
0: That report from Megan Lawton. Don't forget, if you want to listen to NewsHour but missed the live broadcast, there's an online version of the programme available, updated twice a day. 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I'm Paul Henley with NewsHour from the BBC World Service.

0: 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You can also get more information on KGNU board meetings by calling 303-449-4885 during business hours or by sending an email to board@kgnu.org.
1: Still to come here on NewsHour, conquering Everest as a stage 4 cancer sufferer. A view on the ongoing conflict in Lebanon from the far right of Israeli politics, and a biographer of Marilyn Monroe on the enduring appeal of the film icon 100 years after she was born. That's all to come after the news.
2: BBC News with Moira Alderson. Lebanon says Hezbollah has agreed to a reciprocal halt to attacks against Israel. The Lebanese embassy in Washington said under a US proposal, the Israelis would halt threatened airstrikes on Beirut's southern suburbs in return for an end to firing from Hezbollah. Israel's Prime Minister Benjamin Netanyahu confirmed the agreement, but warned that if firing by Hezbollah continued, the strikes would go ahead. He said Israel would continue with ground operations in southern Lebanon. President Trump said he'd spoken to both Mr. Netanyahu and representatives of Hezbollah about the plan. Earlier, Israel warned residents in the south of the Lebanese capital to evacuate. In other news, the Canadian hotel group Blue Diamond says it shut down its operations in Cuba, which is struggling to cope with the effects of a near-total US fuel blockade. Blue Diamond operated more than 60 holiday sites in Cuba. Two suspected Ebola cases in Brazil have been ruled out after both patients tested negative for the virus. The individuals had been under observation after travelling from countries at the centre of the current outbreak, Uganda and the Democratic Republic of Congo. A court in the Czech Republic has decided to extradite to Germany a far-right extremist who legally changed gender after being convicted of offences including inciting racial hatred and slander. Marla Svenja Liebig was called Sven when originally convicted by a German court, but then registered a new identity as a woman and went on the run instead of reporting to prison to serve an 18-month sentence. The United States plans to reduce the number of diplomatic missions in Africa that can process visa applications. They're going to reduce the number from around 50 currently to 20. Washington wants to reduce the number of people who enter the United States on temporary visas and then overstay those visas. That's the latest world news from the BBC.
1: Welcome back to NewsHour. Reaching the summit of Mount Everest is considered one of the greatest human feats. Scaling the peak of more than 8,800 metres means overcoming that high altitude, sub-zero temperatures, also dangerous terrain and a lot of stamina. That makes Dr. Shauna Burke's achievements even more impressive. She has become the first woman with stage 4 cancer to reach the summit. It's actually her second successful ascent as well. Dr. Burke is an associate professor in exercise and health psychology at the University of Leeds here in the UK. She returned from Everest just last night, and earlier today she spoke to NewsHour's Rajini Vaidyanathan about her experience.
3: Thank you so much, and thank you for having me. I'm feeling absolutely over the moon, elated to have reached the summit. Obviously, I'm feeling physically tired. It will take a few days for my body to bounce back, but just really excited to have gotten to the top.
4: Indeed, and some people would ask, why would you do it again, first of all, but do it again while you've also got a cancer diagnosis?
3: Absolutely. So 2 years ago, when I was diagnosed with stage 4 cancer, it really made me reprioritize life and it made me reflect on what was important to me. And for me, the mountains hold a very special place in my heart, and particularly the Himalayas. And I had this driving need to return, to go back to Everest and to use the climb as a platform, not only for myself as a personal challenge, but to also try to showcase, you know, that you can still go on and have goals and dream big and still still live a full life, even with a diagnosis as devastating as stage four.
4: And one of the things I understand you did the second trip for was also as part of research linking exercise and cancer. Just tell us more about that.
3: That's right. So I've been working 17 years with cancer patients and multidisciplinary care teams, looking at how we can integrate exercise into the care pathway. We know that there are a lot of multitude of benefits of engaging in exercise for cancer patients. It helps with reducing the side effects. It can help with increasing survival rates and reducing recurrence. And so for me, as part of my journey, it was really important for me to conduct research on myself while I went to the mountain to find out, you know, how my body was reacting to low oxygen environments, because there aren't very many people who have gone into low oxygen and high altitude environments living with stage four cancer. So we wanted to learn as much as we could. I spent 12 weeks in a high altitude chamber training with colleagues at Leeds Beckett University, where we monitored me very, very closely to see what was happening to my body while I was training in preparation for Everest.
4: It's so inspiring. I want to just get a final thought from you about what the biggest takeaway and lesson we can all learn from what you've done.
3: I think it's to keep having hope and to keep believing and to put one foot in front of the other, whatever your Everest is, just to keep to go out there and to make it happen, whether it's big or small.
4: And would you do it again?
3: Absolutely would.
1: Dr. Shauna Burke there.

0: You're listening to NewsHour from the BBC. I'm Paul Henley. Now, we talked earlier in the programme about Israel's ongoing attacks on Lebanon, both in the capital, Beirut, and on large areas of the south of the country, all at a time when there is supposedly a ceasefire in place. We also mentioned Hezbollah's continuing rocket attacks on areas over the Israeli border. And in the eyes of the Israeli government, it's the threat posed by the armed militant group Hezbollah that necessitates this ongoing Lebanese campaign. But what is the eventual aim of that campaign? And at what stage could it be called an occupation of a neighbouring country? I've been speaking to Simcha Rothman, who is a member of the Knesset, the Israeli parliament, with one of the right-wing parties that are part of the Prime Minister's coalition. He is chair of the Constitution, Law and Justice Committee and a member of Israel's religious Zionist party. I asked Mr. Rothman if he supported what the Israeli army was doing in Lebanon.
1: Of course I support it. If anything, it's too mild a response to what we're experiencing from Hezbollah, and actually from Lebanon. Lebanon is a country, it's a sovereign country. And the fact that Israel is being attacked time and again from its territory, Lebanon and Hezbollah should be held accountable.
0: Is the beginning and end of the aim to neutralize Hezbollah in Lebanon, or does it also include this aim annexing a large chunk of the south of the country?
1: I don't think the aim is to annex parts of Lebanon, but I think if Israel has a border that is not being safe, no one should expect his citizens to be under constant attack. And that's the situation in northern Israel for many, many years. It stopped for a few years, but it returned, and Hezbollah was not using the time of peace and quiet in the north or in South Lebanon, in order to promote the economy or in order to deal with agriculture or with political party actions. Hezbollah was using the time, effort, and money. By the way, a lot of the money comes also from international drug trafficking and human trafficking and all kind of terrorist operations from around the world. He was using it to buy more missiles to be aimed at Israeli cities and citizens. And I don't think any sovereign country should accept this kind of situation, threatening its citizens.
0: Some people on the right of politics in Israel advocate the permanent military occupation of southern Lebanon up to the Litani River and the establishment of Israeli settlements in the area. Do you?
1: So first, I think that the borders in the North Israel, the borders and the security zone must be set in a way that will protect Israel. When you have an aggressor that constantly attack Israel, Israel has the right, also according to international law, to prevent it. If for that we need to take land from Lebanon and establish security area there, then so be it. The security and the existence of the state of Israel is a reason good enough for me to take away anything that threatened it.
0: That sounds like a yes, long-term control of territory inside Lebanon.
1: If you find any other solution, let's talk about it. But if that's the only solution, then yes.
0: We've talked to one citizen of Beirut who's packed her bags and is preparing to leave the city. She told us her greatest fear was that the south of her country will be demolished, as she put it, and will become like Gaza. Towns in the south are being demolished, aren't they? Will they become like Gaza?
1: Any place that's being used by terrorist organizations to have weapons that aimed at Israeli citizens must be destroyed.
0: That's another yes.
1: And if a terrorist organization is using towns and to hide, to dig tunnels as they did in Gaza, or to have weapons, or to have bombs, or to have missiles, or whatever, then this is not civilian places. This is fortresses of terror.
0: A buffer zone for Israel's safety appears to include nearly one-fifth of Lebanon. You can see people's objections, can't you?
1: Well, no, again, if If it takes to keep Israel secure, everything is justified. If you can do it in different way, and Israel have negotiation with the Lebanon government, and what Hezbollah does not even obey its own government and keep attacking Israel using terror drone, using missiles. And I wonder why should someone be worried about an area that is under control of a terrorist organization being under the control of Israel? If you care so much about the fact that the Lebanon will be under the responsibility of the Lebanon government, then okay, I understand your concern. But apparently, Lebanon is not under the control of the Lebanon government.
0: Well, presumably they care because it's about borders. There's something called a Lebanese
1: So just a
0: border.
1: second, if they care so much about their borders, what did they do to prevent attack from their own borders on Israeli civilians?
0: However, the Israeli government says its objective was to remove Hezbollah fighters from areas south of the Litani River. Its forces are now operating way beyond that line, and the Israeli military is issuing evacuation orders extending much further north. You can see the concern.
1: Terror knows no borders. The idea is very simple. Anywhere around the world, near Israel or far away from Israel, if you are trying to kill Israelis and Jews just because they're Jews, we are going to be out there to get you.
0: Simcha Rothman there, part of the Israeli Prime Minister Benjamin Netanyahu's governing coalition. He's with the Religious Zionist Party. Meanwhile, speaking in New York, the United Nations spokesman Stefan Dujarric has said that the global body urged all actors in the conflict to respect a cessation of hostilities and avoid further escalation, as well as condemning all loss of civilian life. He said the US-sponsored Lebanon-Israel negotiations, due to resume tomorrow, must be given a real chance to succeed. Now, some of the last surviving soldiers in the Nigerian Civil War have been speaking about what they went through to BBC Africa Eye, that conflict that started in 1967 and lasted for 3 years, left between 500,000 and 3 million people dead. The war started after Nigeria's oil-rich eastern region attempted to break away and form a new nation called Biafra. Following waves of ethnic violence, a blockade by the Nigerian government, backed by Britain, resulted in Biafra facing the world's first televised humanitarian crisis, or famine. BBC World Service reporter Princess Abumere has this report.
2: We are the survivors of the Nigeria-Biafra Civil War. I'm 85 years old, only.
3: Godwin Alabi Isama was 27 years old when the war broke out in 1967. He was fighting on the side of the Nigerian army and became a commander.
2: When the war started, I think the whole Nigerian army was less than 10,000. They recruited prisoners. You had no job, you want to join the army? Hey, even if you had only one eye, we just recruited everybody.
3: Sasa Ugumba Nwoke was a teenager in the Biafran army.
4: When I joined the Biafran army, called the Rebel Army, it was excitement in the air. Everybody was involved in the war. The women, the men, the children.
5: How old are you?
6: I'm 10 years.
5: 10 years old.
6: Yes.
5: Do you know why Biafra is fighting?
6: Biafra is fighting for survival.
5: Is it going to win?
6: Yes, sir.
7: Her Royal Highness handed over sovereignty to a new
3: nation. In
7: nation.
3: 1960, Nigeria gained independence from Britain. The colonial rulers had left a tense group of tribes, the main ones being Hausas in the north, Yorubas in the west, and the Igbos in the eastern region. 6 years later, following two military coups and widespread political chaos, thousands of Igbos were killed in waves of ethnic violence. Nwoke witnessed the scenes.
4: All of a sudden, I saw a headless man. I thought I was dreaming. I looked again. I saw kids. They chopped off their arms and chopped off their legs.
3: The killing sparked tens of thousands of Igbos to return to their ancestral homeland in the oil-rich east of Nigeria, where in 1967, they declared the creation of an independent rebel nation, It was called Biafra. The Nigerian government then declared war. Martin Bell was a journalist covering the conflict for the BBC.
8: When I think about the geopolitics, the whole colonial apparatus, of course, oil played a significant part. We didn't give much coverage to the extent that the federal armed forces were supported by the British. The firepower lay on one side, top of the line, armored vehicles, and they had the aircraft. And the spirited, improvised guerrilla fighting was on the other side.
9: Biafrans admit it is an oil war, at least in part.
3: The Nigerian government did capture the oil-rich industrial hub, Port Harcourt, and they imposed a blockade. Alabi Isama again.
2: The blockade of the Atlantic Ocean, the blockade of the airports, the blockade of the land route was to make sure they did not get supplies. Supplies included ammunition and their food.
3: Bombs rained down on the people of Biafra, and there were accounts of people fleeing, not knowing where to run.
10: It's the first really nourishing food these refugees have seen.
3: But what impacted the children the most was the famine that came. Constance Nwoke was 7 years old then.
11: We, the children, were eating rats, were eating crickets, were eating maggots, were eating all manner of things.
3: The Nigerian government said the blockade was vital to maintain the country's unity. Obafemi Awolowo was the finance commissioner then.
12: But we are certainly not going to end the war on account of people being starved. All is fair in war, so we are told, and that is the position.
13: The plight of the civilians is not the number one priority.
12: The number one priority is the unity of the country.
3: After 2.5 years under siege, Biafra surrendered on the 15th of January 1970. The Nigerian government claimed there was no victor, no vanquished. For Nwoke and Alabi Isama, though, the war had been a disaster.
4: Victory is usually celebrated. This was the first time in my life I saw victory that turned to tragedy.
2: I prefer peace to victory or any conflict. We have fought the war. We gained nothing out of it. Those who benefited did not even step out of their house.
0: That report from Princess Abumere, and you can watch her full documentary, Surviving Biafra, Voices from the Nigerian Civil War, on BBC iPlayer in the UK and on BBC News Africa YouTube channel. This is the World Service NewsHour.

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0: And here's a reminder of our top story. Lebanon says Hezbollah has agreed to stop firing into Israel in exchange for the Israelis halting attacks on the suburbs of Beirut. President Trump says he's spoken to both the Israeli Prime Minister and representatives of Hezbollah. Speaking to this programme, our correspondent in Beirut, Lina Sinjab, told us people in Lebanon were weary.
1: I think everyone in the country is affected, even if they're living as far as possible from the war. It's been ongoing for so long time. The daily news is about destruction, is about killing, is about displacement.
0: One other headline, one of the biggest foreign hotel firms operating in Cuba, Blue Diamond, is pulling out as the island's economic crisis deepens.

0: I'm Paul Henley with NewsHour live from the BBC in London. Hollywood today launched a series of events to mark the 100th anniversary of Marilyn Monroe's birth. Sometimes it seems as if the film icon's fame has grown steadily since her early death in 1962. I've been talking about the enduring cultural phenomenon that is Marilyn Monroe with British author Michelle Morgan, who's written a biography of Monroe. I asked her about the star's extraordinary longevity in the minds of people globally.
1: For some people, they really love the image, they love the skirt blowing up. For other people, they love her film roles. And then the other side is the people who are inspired by her craft, inspired by the fact that she came from a wounded childhood to become the most famous woman on earth. And although she had a lot of kindness inside her, she also had a bit of an edge. You wouldn't want to cross her.
0: And how do you think she compares to other iconic women that you've written about?
1: I've written about the Queen. I'm writing about Princess Diana at the moment. I've written about 1930s actresses Thelma Todd and Carol Lombard. Marilyn has a special place in my heart because she really, out of everybody, she really had to fight to get to where she wanted to be.
0: And it's not new to say, is it, that Marilyn Monroe has been reevaluated in recent years as a creative, independent, and actually intellectual person.
1: You know, in the 1950s, she would talk about her love of art and literature. She had a library of 400 books, and they would go all over the place with her. Every time she moved, the books would come. She liked people like Arthur Miller, who, of course, she ended up being married to for a while. Eugene O'Neill, who she studied at the Actors Studio. Stanislavski, because she was interested in his way of teaching. Walt Whitman as well. When she was in England, there was a young boy who worked at Parkside House. She helped him with his homework about Walt Whitman. She wrote poetry. She read poetry. She loved artists. She spoke a lot about Goya and her almost obsession with him. And at one point, she actually wanted to make a film about him because she loved him so much. They were all part of what made her a human being. And it was always reported on. But then over the years, it's tended to have gone back, you know, into the background a little bit. And it's only been sort of recent times that people have been looking at her life again. There's a lot of people still out there who think that she was a dumb blonde. But I always think that says more about them than it does about her, in all honesty.
0: Although she forged her career in a very different time, arguably a much more sexist time, and she was canny enough to use the dumb blonde thing to her advantage at one stage at least, wasn't she?
1: Well, at the beginning of her career, she was kind of put into these roles and she didn't have any power over them. And it wasn't until mid-50s that she started to think, well, I don't really want to be just known as a dumb blonde. I want to create bigger characters. I want to create deeper characters. So by sort of 1953, she really was kind of questioning it.
2: I don't feel that way about you, Kate.
3: Well, don't get discouraged, girl. You might.
4: The screen's most exciting woman, Marilyn Monroe.
0: And what sources did you go to get beyond the superficial? There weren't that many people in Monroe's life who really knew her, I hear.
1: I spoke to people like old boyfriends. I spoke to fellow students from the Actors Studio. I even spoke to, you know, people that she met on the street at the gates of her house, because every single person had a story and every single person saw one side or another of Marilyn. So that was my main interest, to get to as many people as I could. Some of them weren't at all positive about her, but it was important for me to get them all down because 99% of them have now gone.
0: Tell us a bit more about the steeliness in her that you referred to that existed alongside her kindness.
1: She was raised as a waif. She wasn't an orphan, but she was raised that way. That's enough to kick anybody down. But she really tried her hardest. Once she decided that she wanted to be a model and she wanted to be an actress, she really fought for that. And when it got to the mid-1950s and the studio was trying to give her more dumb blonde parts, and she was just like, I really don't want to play these anymore. They wouldn't even give her the script for one of the films, and she demanded the script. When she saw it, she hated it, and she just said, no, I'm not going to do it. And, you know, she was suspended, and she walked out, and I think she really stuck up for herself when it came to her career and to her life. And I think it shocked a lot of people because, you know, it was a very male-oriented existence, and for her to be speaking out in the way that she did was quite shocking for some people.
0: She was a sex symbol to the very end of her very short life. Do you have any doubts that she would have forged a long-term career beyond an age where women could sell themselves, or indeed any actor can sell themselves on sex?
1: Well, I think towards the end of her career, when she did The Misfits, which is a very serious role, and as she had got older, I think she would have quite happily left the sex symbol era behind, and she would have gone on to become much more of a serious actress. But I also think that she would have probably gone behind the camera as well. She helped produce The Prince and the Showgirl when she was in England.
5: Now, don't fool the Grand Duke with me. You made a pass and I turned it down. That's all that happened. We can still be friendly.
1: She had books about filmmaking process. So I think eventually, after becoming more of a sort of serious actress, she would have maybe stepped behind the screen and continued her life and her career that way.
0: A lot of people talk about her most important, most revealing interview having been one of the final ones she gave, Life magazine and Richard Merriman.
6: So it's not just that the okay fame will go by. You know, so long, I've had you, fame. If it goes by, I told you it was fickle.
0: She talks about her relationship with fame. What did she have to say?
1: She knew that it wasn't going to last forever. By that point, she was quite against the studio. So she spoke a lot about that and the problems that she'd been having with the studio, and how, if you've got a cold, how dare you have a cold? You know, she was very angry in that interview. We've only really heard a tiny snippet of that interview, and actually it's being released as a book this week, which will be amazing to read the entire thing, because by that point in her life, I don't think she cared what she said about the studio. She just had had enough.
0: Biographer Michelle Morgan, thanks for listening to NewsHour. Elton John's Marilyn tribute plays us out. Bye-bye.

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1: Tommy Olson runs a hotline for refugees trying to get asylum in Europe.
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9: Una de las cosas que tiene el gobierno de Trump es que es impredecible. Es muy difícil saber cuál va a ser su próximo paso con respecto a acciones militares.
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13: A program is dedicated to giving a voice to our compañeras and compañeros who are struggling for social justice and equality.
14: Trump has clearly embraced what he sees as a big success in Venezuela.
15: A mí me preocupa el estado de derecho internacional actual.
16: In the news this week.
17: In mid-May, the Pew Research Center reported that President Trump's approval rating among Latinx voters has fallen more sharply than it has among any other ethnicity. According to the Pew Center's May 15th announcement, 66% of Latinx voters who supported Trump in the November 2024 election continue to support him, a drop of 27% since the beginning of his second term in January of 2025. President Trump's approval rating among non-Latinx voters supported him in 2024 has fallen by 16 points to 79% approval. The margin of error for the Pew Center's April polling of current approval ratings of President Trump was plus or minus 1.6%. On tonight's show, we'll report on an ongoing human rights crisis in southern Mexico, where paramilitary criminal groups, including the New Generation Jalisco Cartel, have created an atmosphere of terror by unleashing a campaign of forced evictions that includes the first known extended use of armed drones against civilian targets in Mexico. We'll also report on the May 31st Colombian presidential election, where 15 candidates competed in a race in which only three candidates were serious contenders for the presidency in the South American nation of 54 million people. We'll conclude tonight's show with a comprehensive report on Peru's June 7th presidential election, where Congresswoman Keiko Fujimori, the conservative daughter of jailed ultra-right-wing former dictator Alberto Fujimori,